0: why did the computer keep its password a secret?
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0: Oh, you are tuned to the Children's Hour, and our guest today is Bill Harley. 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
2: It's nice to be here. It's been a long time. I have a feeling that the last kids I sang with are probably, I don't know, maybe they have kids of their own or something.
0: We're past childhood for them. Well, it's great to have you back. I want to introduce everybody who's on our crew, who is with us today on Zoom. I'm Katie Stone. Who's here today?
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0: I'm so glad that everyone's here to be on the show with us today to hear Bill Harley. Bill Harley, you come from far away. We're talking now on Zoom, and you're also recording your end, so we sound pretty nice.
2: I hope so, yeah, yeah.
0: Where are you?
2: So I live in Massachusetts, and I live in a town called Seekonk, which is south. It's about an hour south of Boston, but it's actually very close to the state line of Rhode Island, so I actually live very close to Providence, Rhode Island. I always tell people when they don't know where it is, I said, if you were in New York City and you're driving to Cape Cod, we're the first town you get to in Massachusetts, so you can look at the map and see us there.
0: Right now, we're in New Mexico, which is like the total opposite type of environment from where you are.
2: Yeah, I know. You guys, I'm familiar with it because I've been to New Mexico a bunch. I'm familiar with the mountains and the desert, and it's so very different from where we live. I live about a half hour from an ocean beach. But our hill, we don't have big mountains. There's some in northern New England, which are not big, but it's mostly kind of rolling hills leading down to the ocean. We get a lot of rain here, at least much more than you do. As a matter of fact, got a huge rainstorm yesterday, buckets and buckets. So everything's kind of flowering now. It's kind of great to see. We've got the daffodils are blooming here. So
0: beautiful. That happened for us like a month ago.
2: I know. You guys are way ahead of us on that. Yeah.
0: Are there any requests from Bill Harley? I know you've all heard of Bill Harley. Can you tell me some things you might know about Bill Harley? Anyone? How about you, Eli?
3: He's funny.
2: Uh-oh. I guess I better be funny today. You never know.
5: He's a storyteller, and he wanted to play baseball when he was little.
0: But what happened? Did he ever play baseball?
5: No.
0: I mean, he's here, but we could ask him, but
2: yeah,
0: why?
2: Right. I'll just wait. I want to find out what happened to me.
0: Yeah, what did happen to him?
5: I was just on his website, so.
2: Yeah, so you saw the picture of me when I'm like 4 years old or 3 years old.
5: Yeah, I saw that.
2: Yeah, I was born in Ohio, so my favorite team when I was growing up was the Cincinnati Reds. So I wanted to be a second baseman for the Cincinnati Reds, but when I got to junior high school, I was playing baseball, but I couldn't hit the curveball. That's why I started to play guitar. It was either hit the curveball or play guitar.
5: Am I correct that you have two beehives?
2: I do. As a matter of fact, I really opened up my beehives for the first time today. The kind of rule of thumb for us around here is you can first look in your hives when the dandelions came out. And so I opened up one of the hives today. I was going to open up both of them, but I literally got a bee in my bonnet. And all of a sudden it was buzzing around, and then it stung me on the neck. And so I decided I was done working with the bees for today, because the bees, I was in the hive too long. Usually they don't do that, but you know, one got in there with me, and so it was not happy.
5: Well, you have a dog.
2: I do have a dog. His name is Django. We've had him for about a year now, and he's a border collie. So he loves to herd. He herds everything. Mostly he likes to herd frisbees and tennis balls, but he'll also try to herd us too. He'll try to shove us all into one room, you know. He's very active.
7: I just recently read that Bill Harley also writes books.
2: That's right, I do. I have a series of 7 books about a kid named Charlie Bumpers. And it's about, and Charlie's in fourth grade. And so the last one came out last year. And I've got another book that I'm editing now that's going to come out next year, about a 15-year-old girl who drives across the country by herself. So I'm working on that book. That'll come out next year. So when I'm not making up songs or performing, which I do a lot, I usually try to write for about an hour a day. That's one of the things I try to do.
1: Bill, I heard that you wrote a book about spadefoot toads.
2: I did. I wrote a book. I have a friend of mine who's a science teacher, and she took me out one night in spring, actually just about this time of year, and she showed me where these eastern spadefoots breed near me, and they're an endangered species around where we are. And we went out, we were out at midnight listening to these little toads. And I decided it was just this amazing experience of being out at night in the middle of a rainstorm with the toads were calling, the American toads were calling, the American toads go, ee! And the spring peepers going, beep, beep, beep, beep, beep, beep. And the spadefoots go, wah, wah. And so I decided I wanted to write a book about that. And it's actually about a book about a kid who comes to where I live from Arizona. And so he moves from the desert and he moves to this town and he finds out about these toads and the land is going to get developed and where the toads live, and he decides he wants to save it. So that's a book, and it's actually it's in a lot of school curriculums now. I know like 55,000 fifth graders in New York City read it this year. So.
0: Whoa, what?
2: I know.
0: See, what's the name of this book again?
2: It's called The Night of the Spadefoot Toads.
0: Fantastic. Yeah. So you're a writer. You write songs as well. You write stories. You have stories coming up for the Children's Hour and songs, and you're with us for the whole hour.
2: That's right. That's right.
0: I'm so excited. You're listening to the Children's Hour. We have with us in the studio, but each in our own studios, Bill Harley. He's a Grammy-winning storyteller and musician. And Bill, what are you going to play for us?
2: So this is a song I wrote. I was whining one day, and my wife and I said, "Oh, I should stop whining." And my wife said, "Oh, Bill, everybody's a baby about something." So I wrote that down because I like that. So this is what the song that came out of it. Okay.

0: Today in the Children's Hour, we have Bill Harley. He is a storyteller who has won 2 Grammy Awards for Best Spoken Word Album for Children. He's received 5 nominations over the years. You can also find Bill Harley in the library online. He's got several books, including The Night of the Spadefoot Toads and the Charlie Bumpers series. Bill Harley has performed in more than 2,500 schools over the years. He's been on the Children's Hour before, and we wanted to have you hear a bit of what he sounds like with a full band. This is from his CD, Down in the Backpack, Mom and the Radio, right here on the Children's Hour.
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1: 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We're in our studio. He's in his studio. The kids are all in their own studios at their own homes. Welcome back to the Children's Hour, Bill Harley.
3: It's great to be here.
4: Could you tell us a story?
3: I would love to tell you a story. That's my job. It's hard to believe it's my work, but this is it. Okay, so I'm going to tell you a story about something that happened to me in school. By the time I got halfway through second grade at Delaware Trail Elementary School in Indianapolis, Indiana, I had been in every room in the school except for one. I had been in all the classrooms because I was Mrs. Elliott's little messenger. I'd been to the principal's office once on a field trip. I'd even been in the girls' bathroom once on a dare. There's only one place I had never been, and neither had my friends. The teacher's lounge. All the other doors at Delaware Trail Elementary School, they had those little narrow windows you could look through, right, to see them. Not this one. There was no window, and it was always shut. And you could never see what was going on there. We would walk by in second grade, and we look up, and there were just these signs up there, up high, above our heads, that would say, Teacher's Lounge, Staff Only. We wondered what those words meant. I had to figure out what lounge meant. Low. At first, I had to sound it out, you know. Long, long, longy, lounge, lounge, lounge. You guys, it's a lounge. Whoa. My dad sat on a lounge chair. Do they go in there and just sit on lounge chairs? But the other words were even more confusing. Staff only. Staff, what does that mean? Well, I used to go to Sunday school, and I wasn't very good at Sunday school, but they say that, you know, Moses had a staff. It was a big stick. The teachers had sticks. They were going to beat us. Maybe they didn't learn to read music, and they were going there staff only. They were learning to read music. But I didn't know, and neither did my friends, until one day after recess. That day, on the playground, my teacher, Mrs. Elliott, my second grade teacher, she wasn't the playground monitor. It was a third grade teacher, and we were afraid of the third grade teachers. We were always afraid of the teachers in the grade above us. I don't know why they wanted that, but we always were. And so she led us into the classroom, and she said, sit down. We said, okay, because we were afraid, you know, because who knows what they're going to do, you know? Like, I remember when I went to kindergarten, and I was afraid, and I wasn't afraid anymore. And then one day, the kindergarten teacher said, don't do that. If boys and girls, if you do that in first grade, they'll break your arms. Ah! So we were always afraid of the teacher grade ahead of us, right? So she said, sit down. So we sat down, and then she said, I'm going across the hall. I want you to be very quiet until Mrs. Elliott comes back. And so she left, and we were quiet for a long time. Like 45 seconds. And then we heard this. And we looked, and it was Warren. Warren Brennan sitting at his desk with his head on his desk, his hands covering his head. We thought, what's wrong, Warren? He said, he raised his head. He said, I cut my hand. He cut his hand on the playground. And when he cut his hand, he looked around for Mrs. Elliott, but she wasn't there. It was just that third grade teacher. And he knew if he showed it to her, she'd say, too bad. I was just going to cut it off next year anyway. So he decided to wait. Now, it wasn't a really bad cut. It was just a slice, you know? And he wiped the blood off, but then it came back. And then he wiped it off again, and it kept coming back, and he started to cry. Well, when we saw he was crying and there was blood, we knew when you see blood in the classroom, you can get out of your seats. So we surrounded him. We said, "Let's see you, Warren." And I said to Mike Newcomb, his dad was a doctor, I said, "Mike, what do you think?" And Mike said, "Well, if my dad says if a kid loses 2 pints of blood, he dies." "Will die?" Someone said, "You're not going to die." "I'm not." "No, you're going to have some stitches." "I don't want stitches." We tried to help him. Now, we knew what was supposed to happen, right? You get hurt in school, where do you go?
4: The nurse's office?
3: Yeah, the nurse's office. But none of us had ever been there before. It was like 7 miles away. You had to have somebody give you permission to go to the nurse's office. And then she could give you something like a Band-Aid or a cough drop or an ice cube. But someone had to go find Mrs. Elliott so she could give Warren permission to go to the nurse's office. Who was going to find Mrs. Elliott? We knew right away who should go. We knew that Emily Hornacker should go because she was Emily Hornacker and we weren't. Emily always did everything right. She was always neat. She always got hundreds on her test. Whatever she did was the right thing to do. We said, "Emily, go." She said, "No." We said, "Why not?" She said, "You're not supposed to be in the hall without permission." We said, "There's no one to give permission." She said, "No, we have to wait." She said, "No, no, no." And then Warren said, "Ugh," and Mike said, "He's lost a pint." And then someone said, "Emily, what if someone goes with you?" And that was when everybody looked at me. Because if someone is going to be in the hall, why not Bill? He spent half the day in the hallway anyway. Mrs. Elliott was always sending me in the hallway. Not because I was a bad student. I was a good student. I always did everything I was supposed to do. It's just that after that, I did more. Yeah. Like, it was the way I was. I'd get into school, and I'd do work for about 3 or 4 minutes, and all of a sudden my body would say, "Get up!" And I'd get up and run away around, and Mrs. Elliott would say, "What are you doing?" I'd say, "I don't know." She'd say, "Sit down." So I sat down. I did what I was supposed to do. But then I was up again, and Mrs. Elliott realized I couldn't stop it, and that's when I became her little messenger. Every time she had a message to deliver, and sometimes when she didn't, she sent me in the hallway. So I knew the whole school. "Bill will go," they said, "Bill." And Emily said, "I don't know." And Mike, and you know, Warren started to cry, and Mike said, "He's lost a pint, he's gonna die." And she said, "Okay." I said, "Great." We got out the door, and I started to run down the hall. And she said, "Stop." I said, "What?" She said, "No running in the hall." I said, "Why not?" She said, "You might trip and hurt yourself." I said, "Emily, you sound like you're 45 years old already." She said, "No." So I started to walk, you know, stiff leg. She said, "That's running." I said, "No, my legs are straight." We walked by a classroom. She said, "What if they see us?" I stuck my head in the class. "Hi, Miss Considine." She said, "Hi, Bill." Emily said, "You know her?" I said, "Yeah, I know all the teachers." She said, "What about the kindergarten teachers?" I said, Emily, that's like level 1. They can't kill us anymore. We got to the office. She said, "What if a grown-up sees us?" I said, "Pretend like you go to the library and you scoot by." She said, "You do that?" I said, "Every day." Finally, we got up to the door. Teacher's lounge. Staff only. We were afraid to knock on the door. We heard them laughing. I said, "I wonder what they're doing in there." Emily said, "They're probably preparing for their next class." I said, "I don't think it's that much fun. But now we're getting nervous, right? So what if someone says, 'What are you trying to do?'" And we say, "We're trying to save our classmate's life." So Emily said, "Knock on the door." She was so bossy. She was bigger than me and she was bossy. All the girls in second grade were bigger than me. So I knocked on the door. Boom, boom, boom, boom. Nobody answered. We heard more laughing. Were they laughing at us? She said, "You didn't knock loud enough." Boom, boom, boom. Knock more. Boom, boom, boom, boom, boom. I said, "Help! Warren's dying! There's blood everywhere!" She said, "Open the door, open the door." I said, "You open the door." She said, "No." I said, "Emily, have you ever done anything you weren't supposed to do?" She said, "No, you're not supposed to." I said, "Well, today's your lucky day. Open up the door." She said, "I can't." I said, "You have to." She said, "I don't like you." I said, "That's okay. You've got to open up the door." And there in that moment, see, Emily had to decide what she was going to do, what she was supposed to do, or what she needed to do. And they were different. And sometimes that happens. And so she knew. She reached up and she grabbed that doorknob. She twisted it. She pushed it open. We looked in and I went, whoa! And Emily said, oh my goodness. All of the teachers of the school were in there. It seemed like all of them, like we could have escaped. And they were standing around these two long tables. And there were balloons in there. And there was all these ribbons hanging all over the place, balloons hanging from the ceiling. And they were eating cake. There was this big cake on the table. And one of the teachers was licking the icing with their fingers. And there were these two empty half-gallon cartons of ice cream. And the teachers were laughing. And one of the teachers, it must have been a fifth grade teacher, was standing on a chair. And people were applauding and laughing. Now I look at it and I say, you know, maybe it was her birthday. Maybe she just found out she's going to have a baby. But back then, I thought, wait till the principal finds out about this. We're back there doing those dumb worksheets, and they have a big party. And when I said, whoa, and Emily said, oh my goodness, all the faces turned and looked at us like a coven of witches. Ah! Oh, my pretty, we'll suck your blood out now. Ah! Mrs. Elliot walked over to us. She wasn't afraid to see me. I mean, surprised, like Bill's in the hallway. But Emily, she said, Emily, what are you doing here? And Emily said,
5: Warren's dying. What? Warren cut his hand and he has to go to the nurse's office and you weren't here. And I said we couldn't go because we didn't have permission, but they told me I had to come. And so I did. I'm sorry.
3: Mrs. Elliot said, honey, it's okay.
5: It is?
3: Yes. I'll be right there. You go back to class. And she shut the door on us. And we heard more laughing. There was nothing to do but turn around and walk back to the classroom. I said, I can't believe what they do. Emily said, I can't either. She's wiping her eyes. We got back to class. What do you think about Warren?
2: He's dead.
3: No, he was not dead. No, that's not what this story's about. The bleeding had stopped, but he's trying to get us started again. We said, she's coming back. We sat in our chairs. She came back. She called Warren up, sent him down to the nurse's office. He came back with a cough drop and a Band-Aid. But here's what I want to tell you guys. The things that happen to you today, when I was 7, or when you're 9, or 11, or 13, or 5, they're important because they make you who you are. They're not in the news, but they're important. And I found that out because a couple of years ago, I went back to Indianapolis to do some school shows. And I was setting up my stuff in the gym where I do all my shows, and this short woman came in. I remember she was short. And it was before school had started. The kids weren't there. She said, Bill? I said, yeah. She said, we're so glad you're here. I said, I'm happy to be here. I actually grew up around here. I said, and she said, I know. I was in your second grade class. My name is Emily. And I remembered all of it. I hadn't thought of it for years. I said, Emily Hornacker? She said, that's not my name anymore. And I thought, that's good. She said, do you have a minute? I said, yeah. And she led me down the hallway, past the office. The kids weren't in school yet. She said, come on in. She came to a door. It said, teacher's lounge, staff only. She opened the door, and the teachers were all in there. And they said, hi! And there were balloons there. And there were donuts, and there was bagels, and there was all kinds of stuff. She said, we're so happy you're here. We decided to have a party. Emily Hornacker had become a teacher, and I knew why. She became a teacher so she could have a party every day. And that is that.
6: Incredible.
7: That was a great story.
3: Thank you.
1: Bill Harley, storyteller, Grammy winner. You can go to billharley.com and find out a lot more. I hope you'll stick around and play some more music for us. Can you play us a song, Bill?
3: Yeah, sure. My dad said, take a walk around the block. Put on your shoes and socks, take a walk around the block. You're driving me crazy, it's got to stop. Get outside and take a walk around the block. I walked out the door, I walked down the street. I said, howdy do to everybody I meet.
5: I got home about 12:30. My dad said, "You're back too soon." Hi, Dad.
6: Hey, wait a minute.
5: What?
6: How'd you get back so fast?
5: I ran.
6: I said, "Take a walk around the block."
5: Okay.
3: My dad said, "Take a walk around the town. Quit hanging around. Take a walk around the town. You're driving me crazy with your running around. Get outside and take a walk around the town." I walk by the stores, I walk by the school, by the post office and a swimming pool. I got home about 1:30. My dad said, "You can't be done." I'm back.
6: Wait a minute.
5: What?
6: Did you run, just once?
5: When was that?
6: The whole time.
3: My dad said, "Take a walk around the land. Man, oh man, take a walk around the land. You're driving me crazy and I can't stand it. Get outside and take a walk around the land." I walked to the mountains, I walked to the shore, I walked through the desert, I walked a little more. I got home about 2:30. My dad said, "You cannot be through." I'm back.
6: You did not walk around the land.
5: Yes, I did.
6: No, you didn't.
5: Yes, I did. No, you didn't. Yes, I did. No, you didn't. Yes, I did. No, you didn't.
6: No, I didn't. Yes, you did.
5: What?
3: My dad said, "Take a walk around the earth. Things are getting worse. Take a walk around the earth. You're driving me crazy and my head hurts. Get outside and take a walk around the earth." I walked through Asia and Europe too, from Tucumcari to Timbuktu. I got home about 3:30. My dad said, "No, it cannot be. I'm back."
6: You did not walk around the earth.
5: Yes, I did. The elephants were fine. They were great.
6: That's enough of that.
5: So are the anacondas.
6: I said that's enough.
5: So are the penguins.
6: That's enough.
5: So are the polar bears. That's enough.
6: So is Mount Everest.
5: That's enough.
3: My dad said, "Take a walk around the moon. Don't come back soon. Take a walk around the moon. You're driving me crazy, crazy as a loon. Get outside and take a walk around the moon." I walked past the clouds, I walked by the sky. I sat on moon, I watched earth rise. I got home about 4:30. My dad said, "What are you here for?"
5: I'm back.
6: You did not walk around the moon.
5: Yes, I did.
6: No, you didn't. It's impossible.
5: No, it's not, Dad. Other people have been around the moon.
6: Not some kid in sneakers. It's impossible.
5: No, Dad, it's not impossible because it's possible.
6: What?
5: Yeah. See, if you can do it, it's possible. If you can't do it, it's impossible. So you do something that's possible, not impossible.
6: I did it so it's possible. It can't be impossible and possible at the same time. That would be impossible. So it's possible and not impossible. I did it.
5: Dad, what?
6: Can I have a cookie?
3: My dad said, "Take a walk around space. Get out of my face. Take a walk through space.

0: impossible. It can't be bedtime yet. What? Yeah, because you haven't had cookie time yet. You can't have cookie time after bedtime. That would be impossible because you can't eat the cookie when you're asleep. So you have to have cookie time before bedtime, bedtime after cookie time. So you have a cookie time, you eat the cookie, then you go to bed. See? Can I have a cookie? Take the cookie. I love you, Dad.
1: I love you, too.
2: Yay!
3: Yay!
4: Hi, Bill.
5: Hi, everybody.
6: Hey, Bill.
5: How you doing?
6: Good.
5: Good to see you.
4: Hey, Bill, your shoes have mud all over them. Would you mind taking them off?
5: Oh, sure. I'm sorry. Just let me undo them right here, and then I'm really sorry.
2: Oh,
4: Bill.
5: What's the matter?
4: Bill, the smell is from your socks.
5: Not these socks. I don't think so.
4: Bill, how long have you been wearing them?
5: Oh, 4 days, I guess, maybe.
2: Oh, gross.
5: Wait a second. These are black socks. Black socks never get dirty.
2: What?

0: yet, not yet.
1: You're listening to the Children's Hour. Our guest today is Bill Harley, comedian, storyteller, author, singer, songwriter. Is there anything the man doesn't do? We're going to find out more after the break.
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1: 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Bill Harley with us on the show today, coming from his studio. We're in our studio and the kids are on Zoom. Great to have everybody here with us today. We would really love to talk with you a little bit, Bill, about all the different things that you do, all the different things that you've been, you know, in studying and researching about you. You've written so many books and you've won the Grammy twice. And you've been married a really long time to a super nice lady. And you've just been a huge influence on kids' lives for, I mean, I hate to tell you this, but for like decades now.
3: I've been doing this for 40 years. It's unbelievable. Yeah, yeah.
2: When did you first start playing your music?
3: Well, when I was a kid, I took piano lessons when I was in elementary school. Those piano lessons where it's like, did you practice today? That kind of stuff. I learned something about music then. And when I was in junior high school and high school, I played trumpet. But then at the end of high school, I started to play piano again. And when I went to college, that was when I got a guitar. My freshman year in college, I got a guitar. And I immediately started to write songs when I was doing that. So I was performing, and I played in a band. I played in a rock and roll band when I was in college. But I also started to perform, and I also started to sing with kids and families. My friends and I, one of them is Debbie, my wife. We started a day camp for kids, and I was the guy at the end of the day when everybody was sick of the kids and the kids were sick of the counselors. They'd say, go see Bill. And so for the last 25 minutes of the day, I would sing some songs. There would be a dozen songs that I taught everybody that we would sing. And I had two or three stories. So that was when I really started to get interested in what happens when you tell a story or when you sing a song with people that are with together, you know. And I didn't do it right away for a job, but I always performed.
2: How many kids do you have? And if you do, how many?
3: Yeah, I have two sons. And they're both grown. They're in their 30s. Their names are Noah and Dylan. And they both play music. They're both songwriters.

0: and they write, they're really good songwriters, but they do other things for work. My older son Noah is a translator. He translates books from German and Spanish into English. And my younger son Dylan has done a bunch of different things, but he's an arborist now. He works with trees. And so that's but they play music. So, and when they were growing up, you know, my job was a little bit weird, but at least they understood it. It was like, and they would, you know, their friends would say, "Oh my gosh, your dad's Bill Harley," and they were like, "He's just a dad, really." But at least they understood what I did. Sometimes, you know, parents go to work and kids are like, "I don't know," they just kind of go out there, I don't know what they do, and then they come home again. But my kids knew what I did, you know, because they heard about it from their friends.
1: In a sea of children's artists who write songs and write books, how do you feel that you make yourself unique? And how do you come up with titles for books?
0: Almost every time I write a book, I have a fight with the publisher about what they want to call the book and what I want to call the book, and I usually lose because the marketing of the book is very important. But a long time ago, when I started to perform, I went to work with a director, and he looked at my work because I felt like I wasn't good enough, and he said, "Well, you're not a virtuoso, you know?" And he said, "That's okay." He said, "Your job is not to be the best. Your job is to be the only. You have to find a way to say things in a way that's unique to you. And you need to develop your skills so that you can say those things that you want to say. And when you do those things, then you'll find your voice, which is the way you say things in a way that nobody else does." And there's people who have, you know, a bigger vocabulary than I do, or they're better singers, or they're better guitar players, or they're better at plotting, like all those things. There's always somebody that's better than you at one thing, but there's not really anybody that's better than I am at being me.
2: We're talking with Bill Harley. He is a singer, storyteller, songwriter, novelist, funny guy, and here he is.
0: I'm desperate. I'll do anything.
2: He'll do it all. And here he is on the Children's Hour, and he's in his studio. We're in ours, and the kids are on Zoom. Bill, will you play one more song for us?
0: Yeah, sure. "I've got a sister, she is 9. She likes to argue all the time. What's more, unfortunately, she likes to argue most with me. If I say black, then she says white. If I say day, then she says night. My mom says, 'Why can't you agree?' I say, 'It's her fault. Don't blame me.' Is not, is to. Is not, is not, is to, is to. Is not, is not, is not, is not, is to, is to, is to. Huh. No matter what I say or do, it seems that I just can't get through. I tell her something's wrong with you. She never sees my point of view. I yell it loud so she can hear. I yell it loud into her ear. I could yell all day and night. She won't see what I say is right. Is not, is to. Is not, is not, is to, is to. Is not, is not, is not, is not, is to, is to, is to. One day, I guess we went too far when we were yelling in the car. When we got home, my mother said, 'The two of you go right to bed.' From my room, I heard her call, my sister talking through the wall. 'It's all your fault, we're stuck inside. Here we go again,' I cried. Is not, is to. Is not, is not, is to, is to. Is not, is not, is not, is not, is to, is to, is to. My mom said, 'You two drive me bats.' I said, 'Go tell my sister that.' She said, 'No, it takes both of you to argue just the way you do. If you won't listen, you are bound to watch your fight go round and round. Instead of saying is not is to, why don't you both say something new?' Fine. Is not, is to. Is not,

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1: All right.
0: Thank you.
2: Yay, Bill Harley on the Children's Hour. Thank you for being with us, Bill Harley. Learn a lot more about him at BillHarley.com. And we're going to play a little more from recorded Bill Harley. This one is a sing-along. Won't you sing along with us?
0: I know you're a little bit nervous, aren't you? It's all right. We'll get through this. From early in the morning to when the stars all shine, I've got a song in this head of mine. Sometimes I sing it softly,

my voice. Make a joyful noise and sing. Now I got a part for you. It's very simple. It's so simple there aren't even any words. They're just sounds. It's so simple that even an adult can sing it. I know that sounds funny, but I want to tell you I've noticed something. That if you ask a bunch of kids who here can sing, they all raise their hand. See, there you go, you know? You ask a bunch of 45-year-olds who here can sing, they don't raise their hands. What's that about, you know? They forgot how. I don't know why, you know? Or they sing in the car with their windows rolled up and nobody's watching, like, actually, you see them driving down the road, right? So I said, maybe the parts are just too hard for them. So what if they came up with a real simple part that even an adult could sing? So I came up with a part I think you guys can handle. I sing, I like to sing, you go la, la, la, la, that's all I want. I don't even care if it's in tune. I don't really care. All right? So let's try it out, all right? I like to sing. That was excellent. Most excellent. Okay, as a matter of fact, it was so good, we'll move on to the second lesson in singing recovery, all right? We'll add a little rhythm just to kind of make it a work song, right? You go la, la, la, la, and then go, huh? I like to sing la, la, la, la. That's very cool. All right. Open up my mouth, the song comes out. I raise my voice. Yeah, I wanted you to sing on that too. It's right there. I know you were afraid to sing. Some of you were thinking about singing, weren't you? You thought, oh, maybe I'm supposed to sing, but maybe I better not, because what if I sang and I wasn't supposed to? They'll probably kick me out or something. Okay. I raise my voice. La, la, la, la. That sounds so cool. Make a

Okay, we got one more verse and chorus, and now we're gonna do a little test. A little non-standardized test for the adults. Goodness knows there's enough testing for children. I think we need to do some more testing for adults, don't you think? All right? So, kids, all right, the first time we come to the La La La's tree, please, please, just try to be quiet for once in your life and let the adults sing, okay? All right? And let's see how they do. And then on the second La La La's, adults, could you please try to be quiet for once in your life and we'll see how the kids do, okay? But there's no poking of the children, I'm sorry. All right? I know, what's the point? All right. Okay. Is that enough directions for you? It's enough directions for me. Glad you're doing it. Here we go.

That's award-winning storyteller, Grammy-winning singer, songwriter, and author Bill Harley. And you can learn a lot more about him at BillHarley.com. We're going to go out with one more. This is from a super fun CD by Bill Harley and Keith Munslow, also a funny guy. The CD's called It's Not Fair to Me. This is Swimming. We'll catch you next time for another edition of the Children's Hour.

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Bueno, muchísimas gracias por seguir aquí con nosotros en la segunda hora de La Mordidita Latina. Thank you so much for continuing with us in the second hour of La Mordidita Latina. My name is Oriozco, recording from the studios of La Mordidita Latina here in Alameda, California. Thank you so much. Muchísimas gracias. Estoy grabando aquí desde los estudios de La Mordidita Latina en Alameda, California. Grabando para KBOO in Portland, Oregon. Grabando para Alameda Community Radio. So we're recording for KBOO in Portland, Oregon, and Alameda Community Radio. So don't go anywhere because we have a lot more music for you. The first hour was just amazing with all the music and the birthdays, and unfortunately we had to say goodbye to a little dog, but we're here with you. We're still here with you, and we're gonna continue giving you some great music always here en La Mordidita Latina. In the meantime, enjoy this beautiful song with Las Palmas with the Spanish Harlem Orchestra aquí en La Mordidita Latina. Así que no se vayan para ninguna parte, así que diviértanse mucho con esta canción, Las Palmas, de la Spanish Harlem Orchestra.

cleansing rituals. The song carries a powerful, almost ceremonial energy, blending dynamic percussion, striking chorus lines, and a bold vocal performance. Marc Anthony, his version connects deeply with classic salsa roots while delivering a modern and passionate interpretation. And I was saying before that this I really like this song because when I started my show, this was, you know, it was there quite a lot. I was playing Marc Anthony quite a bit, so it was, you know, so it's always nice to put it on and remember those days. Anyways, thank you so much for being here en La Mordidita Latina. Vamos a continuar. Un abrazo a todos. Espero que estén tranquilos en casa escuchando toda esta música bonita y la información aquí en La Mordidita Latina. Gracias por estar aquí. La Mordidita.

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1: 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That is

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1: Man, who do we have down here? There's so much good energy in the studio tonight.
0: There is. Well, first of all, we always got to give a shout out to King Tim 33 and a third because he's been holding down this show as the executive producer and engineer for over 20 years, and none

0: a couple of records speak.
1: Yeah, we're going to hopefully
0: we'll
1: do
0: see,
1: that.
0: We'll
1: but the other cool thing about not only do we have the regulars that have been holding down the show, but we got Wiseacre in the house tonight,
0: shout out Wiseacre.
1: He's been a friend of the show for a long time. He's

0: 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Every Sunday we do it from 10 to 12 o'clock, ending your week just right, or maybe starting your next one very proper.
1: Depending on your frame of mind, it's very true.
0: Yes. You know, sometimes the ending of one thing is the starting of another. So, with that segue, we're going to get right into it. We have Wiseacre in the building. Wiseacre Worldwide.

0: It's a blessing. It's a blessing just to always be involved in music. You know, bring new music out to the people, and you know, keep people's minds developing around some new stuff. So,
1: right. So, you just dropped a project with Liquid Beat Records. We're huge fans of Liquid Beat Records here on the radio station. Shout out to Matt Nelkin in the building. Yeah. If you guys don't know, they have one of the dopest catalogs of Portland hip hop. Go run it all up, Liquid Beat Records. So tell us about the project that you dropped and where can people find it?
0: So it's all available on Bandcamp through Liquid Beat Records. So that's, you can also find it online, Wiseacre Worldwide. On Bandcamp, you know, it's streaming on all platforms as well. Wyzaker Worldwide.
1: That's Wyzaker Worldwide. Go running up. What's the name of the album?
0: The album is Formulate. So Formulate with an 8. There's a little bit of a little theme going on with the 8s on this album. Because it's kind of got that eternal, infinite, you know, vibe to it.
1: That's like a Prince move. So we're actually going to listen to the title track, Formulate, in 1 second here. But you're actually from Portland area.
0: I grew up in a town called Eugene, Oregon.
1: Okay, so you're from Eugene.
0: Yeah, I came up in the 541.
1: 541, shout out Eugene. Eugene.
0: Actually, Matt Nelkin was one of the first DJs who ever put me on a radio show, aside from my man Kareem, you know, Dark Side Radio. Shout out to Kareem and, man, you know what I mean, the Panty Brothers, love those guys. But yeah, so, you know, Liquid Beat Radio was really where I got my legs under me as a MC and a producer and just bringing fresh new stuff. So
1: you actually produced all this album we're going to listen to the tracks from too.
0: Yes.
1: That's actually like a rare thing. Kudos to that for the rappers who also produce their own beats. It's not that common.
0: I don't know. You know, I've just always done it that way. So, and you know, I tend to be on the side of, I like to hear good stuff, and no one knows the good stuff like I know the good stuff in my own mind. So, you know what I mean? That's, I like what I like, and you know what I mean? And I hope that everyone else, you know, appreciates what it is. But
1: well, let's give a taste to the listeners. We're going to listen to Formulate, the title track from Wyzaker Worldwide's album Formulate, and then we're also going to listen to Goons, and we'll chop it up a little bit more after that. All right,
0: sounds good.
1: Check it out on The Movement right here.

0: Yes, yes, y'all. This is Northern Draw. You're tuned into the movement right here. We have a very special guest. We have Wiseacre Worldwide in the building.
1: Yo, yo.
0: Yo, you just heard two songs off of the album Formulate with the number 8, kind of like a Prince move right there. the title track, Formulate, and also Goons.
1: Yeah, so, yeah.
0: Yeah, Tim was asking, who are some of your influences in rap?
1: So, you know, I go back to, like, the golden era, man. Some of my first influences were obviously, like, West Coast, some West Coast artists. I like CMW. I like, you know, back when, you know, you had a NWA. You had, you know, The Chronic when it was just cranking that dope West Coast vibe, you know.
0: That G-Funk,
1: you know. And I kind of like, I like the variety. I like variety in music. So, you know, I started to listen a little bit more to, you know, some East Coast influences. I mean, like Chi Ali was like one of the first East Coast. Yeah, the Special Ed. Yeah, like EPMD. You had, KRS-One, you know. Man, Poor Righteous Teachers, just there's so many, and
0: so the list,
1: you know,
0: goes on.
1: Yeah, Public Enemy.
0: For the listeners, you actually produce the beats and you rap as well. So, like, how long have you been making music for?
1: Yeah, so I started really trying to take music seriously when I was about 16, 17 years old. It was kind of a dream with the team I was with at the time. My partner in crime, Sam Coronado, went by Wretched. I was Wiseacre, and we went by the Warriors. And so that was WOYAZ, War on Your Administrative Zone. And we were just two brown brothers, you know, trying to get along in the streets and crawl our way out of poverty. And that was kind of the sentiment was, you know, hey, we see all these other cats doing this and making something of it, so let's get out there and put what we got out there, you know. So over 30 years in the game.
0: 30 years in the game. Represent. You're also friends with some of ours on the station. You also know Kunu and Fish.
1: Oh, yeah.
0: Also, you know my friend Jordy from the skate park. That's your cousin.
1: Yeah.
0: They found out.
1: Yeah, yeah.
0: So have you ever made music with him, or what's your relation with him?
1: Yeah, I mean, Jordy's been to my studio. We started cutting some tracks when my nephew was still around, Chiska Jackson, R.I.P.
0: That's a
1: piece. Had some big plans going on, you know, pushing Burial Ground Society and really trying to make something of that as well.
0: Shout out to Burial Ground Society.
1: Thank you, man. Yeah, yeah. I'll give a few quick shout outs on that note to some of our artists. Kunu, Mr. Chief, Savelle the Native, my man Positive, and just repping that native vibe, you know, everywhere we go. I know some of our folks just was down in New Mexico recently and popping off for crowds down there, you know, for the last dance for the Gathering of Nations. There's a big gathering of MCs that happens that DeFi puts on, and you know, shout out to DeFi and shout out to, you know, all my New Mexico people. You know, there's always much love and a lot of love in the hip-hop game down there. Also on the track that we heard, Goons, shout out to Bishop, M1 Bradley, my queen Candy Cole, we also had Kunu on that track.
0: Shout out to Kunu.
1: There's one of our voices on there, so
0: Kunu's been on the show many times.
1: So it's
0: really dope and refreshing to hear, you know, of course, native hip-hop. It's really dope. It's really cool that you made the beats and everything, but also extremely local. Can you talk about some of that process of being from this area and working with artists in this community?
1: Yeah. So, you know, just over the years, I mean, you know, I feel like we were kind of on the trendsetter stage back in the 90s when things were, you know, first starting to sort of appear, and things were starting to happen, you know, on the street rap scene and doing like underground parties and ciphers and things like that. So, you know, coming up in Eugene, you know, we had the street ciphers at Rice and Spice. You know, there was Friday nights you could go on Dark Side Radio. They had a big freestyle session, and all the local MCs, Organics, Woyas, Green Valley Mob, all these old school cats. Now they're all old school cats. But you know, and then we had Liquid Beat, and you know, they were always welcoming. They were the home, like the movement is, for our Eugene hip hop community. And then there was a whole, you know, another generation that came right up after us, and you know, started doing their own thing. But I moved out here to Portland several years ago, like 2003, 2004. You know, started getting introduced to a lot of people, actually through one of my early mentors, Osage, Osagi.
2: Shout out.
1: Yep, big shout out to Osage. You know, OG, and he put me on with all kinds of cats in the community. DJ Wicked introduced me to Wicked Wednesdays. They were still doing the Midnight Cypher at Wicked Wednesdays, and I met so many people through that and through other avenues out here in P-Town.
2: Right on. This is Matt Funk. First of all, yeah, Thanks once again just for being here real quick. But this question might seem kind of simple, but what's your favorite thing about making music?
1: Well, that's a good question, because, you know, I feel like music is my therapy. It's helped me to overcome a lot of obstacles. It keeps me looking forward to doing things. And, you know, there's something I ain't heard yet. Just like how DJs dig, I'm digging in those ideas and digging in the crates for samples and digging in, you know, deep to find like the sound that I like, you know, the sound that I want to hear. And also the sound that I like to project to other people to hear, you know,
0: like the growth.
1: Yeah, you know, and it's just, yeah, it's like always there's always a growth element to it. And, you know, and for me, you know, it's something that kept me inspired. And out here, you know, when we have 9 months of Liquid Sunshine, you got to do something, you know what I mean? Yeah, you got to do something to get out of the clouds. And, you know, so that was really, you know, for me, just to kind of keep going. And that's what music has always been to me. You know, first it was striving to, you know, maybe make it out of poverty, maybe one day cut a record, maybe one day da da da da da, you know what I mean, and live fat.
0: And yeah, so, thank you for sharing,
1: you
0: know, that.
1: Keeps so you inspired.
0: On that same tip, we're gonna listen to something in a second from the Formulate project you dropped with Liquid Beat, and like about cutting this record. How did you get in contact with Matt Nelkin about making this, and what was that process like?
1: So Matt and myself, we've been good friends for a long time. I've known Matt really since he was in middle school. And so, you know, he's one of the neighbor kids, you know, and I remember Matt spinning records in his basement, you know, on a toy kit, you know, back when. And so, you know, and I was getting into music, but I was also feeling myself, you know, during those times. And so, you know, and his natural progression was, you know, getting into the DJ scene and getting up on the air. And you know, I wasn't quite there yet at that time, but we kind of grew parallel in that sense, you know. So he's doing his thing, I'm doing my thing. Eventually, you know, because we stay in touch and we're a part of the same group of friends, the 28th Street crew. Shout out to all my 28th Street crew kids. And, you know, we started from there just, you know, vibing. And, you know, we both appreciate music, appreciate hip-hop music. Got a lot of mutual friends just because we're both involved in music. So we go on, and it's like getting into COVID, people's locked down, and we start staying in touch. And we had been sort of developing the idea of maybe doing a project down, you know, putting something down. And that conversation got a little bit more serious as we entered into the dark age of COVID. And, you know, we really started to put the ideas together. He'd come over, we'd mask up, we'd listen to tracks. We picked out, you know, solid selections. And then from there, we grew to just, you know, detailing out track by track until we had this whole project.
0: That's dope. So it actually has like a long lineage of your friendship with Matt since he was playing records on a Fisher Price. And then it also has a reference to the COVID era. So that's kind of cool too, a birth in that. But also, I want to give the listeners a shout out. We're going to listen to a song called Screams. And then we'll do another interview to chop it up, get your socials and stuff like that.
1: But yeah, yeah.
0: You have a show coming up.
1: Yes, yes.
0: On May 9th.
1: May 9th.
0: If you like these sounds, come support this show May 9th, Wiseacre Worldwide.
1: May 9th, we're going to be doing a little, we're going to be putting the visuals out for the Terpenoids song, the Terpenoids track. You're going to hear that probably after the Screams track. But that's going to be a Roots and Culture 2505 Northeast Pacific here in Portland.
0: It's kind of by Sandy, I believe.
1: Yeah, Sandy off Boulevard. Sandy. Yep, 97232.
0: Yeah. And also, you're playing with some other friends of the show. You're playing with Kunu and also Libretto, right?
1: We got Libretto. What? We got my man Kunu. My man Matt Nelkin's going to be on them ones and twos.
2: Yeah, it's going to be dope.
1: And it's going to be a fly show. So.
0: So May 9th, if you're digging the sounds, come check it out. And we're going to listen to Screams, and we'll come back and chop it up a little bit more, all right?
1: Yes.
0: Got Wiseacre Worldwide right here on The Movement.
1: The Movement.
0: Yeah, thanks for tuning in. Keep it locked. Keep it locked. Keep it locked.

Elohim Rifaita. Power to Tikamna. What all on we see? Pina we knew him to talk on how we tikil. Pat Kakeko, Batan, Hokia, Hokas Rio.

0: Yes, yes, y'all. This is Northern Draw. You're listening to The Movement right here on KBOO Portland. Thank y'all for tuning in. We have in the building right now, we have Wiseacre Worldwide. That's W-Y-Z-A-K-E-R. We're listening to tracks from the album Formulate that he produced the beats and did the raps. That last song was called Screams. Yo, man, thank you so much for being here with us on the show.
1: I'm ecstatic. I'm ecstatic.
0: So for the listeners, where can they find the album? Tell us once again about the release party for the Terpenoids video, and also what are your social medias?
1: Yo, you can find me on Instagram, Wiseacre Worldwide. That's my preferred, Insta. But I'm also on Facebook, Wiseacre.xyz is the other way to find me on the socials. I got a YouTube channel, but I'm not, I don't really vibe on the YouTube too much. You can find all the album on all streaming platforms. And you can also see it on Bandcamp, Liquid Beat Records, and Wiseacre Worldwide.
0: And you have a show on May 9th coming up, right?
1: Yeah. Where's it at? We're going to be at Roots and Culture Shop.
0: Roots and Culture Shop.
1: That's 2505 Northeast Pacific, Portland, Oregon, 97232. We're going to start probably around 7-ish.
0: Also including rap sets by Kunu and also Libretto.
1: Yeah.
0: Shout out to Libretto.
1: Yeah, bringing the Liquid Beat and Burial Ground Society cats together and, just doing something dope. It will be sharing premiering the video for the next song you're going to hear off this album.
0: Well, Wiseacre, thank you so much for being on the show, sharing your sounds with us. Very impressed. Some real Northwest hip hop right there. And we're going to go out with the song Terpenoids. If you want to check out the video, May 9th is the date. Tap in with your boy Wiseacre Worldwide. This is The Movement every Sunday, 10 to 12 o'clock, bringing you the best in hip hop, funk, jazz, soul, whatever we're going to throw down. That's what it is. Up next, we got Soul Brother number one on the ones and twos. So stick around for that.
2: Yeah. The Movement. Oh.

0: 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Worldwide, fantastic. Thanks so much for stopping in and blessing us and all of our listeners. 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
1: He's cool, hot, and mean, exploding through town like black dynamite. 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
2: I aim to be number one.
1: Willie Dynamite. You better listen to him.
3: I catch you messing around with my women, I'll cut you down.
1: He's the dude men envy and women never forget.
2: This is a business, baby. A production line.
1: Chicks, chumps, he uses them all. He's Dynamite.
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1: Willie Dynamite, he's gotta be number one. 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

I've just had my first taste of fulfilling my ambition. I have been mean, petty, unjust, sinful, vicious, horrible. I have been mean.

Yes, ladies and gentlemen, this is The Movement, 90.7 KBOO Portland. I'm Matt Funk, cold chilling with Soul Brother number one on this magnificent soundtrack experience. I have to admit, Barbarella was the only one that I knew so far out of everything he played, and that's only because they sang the title in the song. Let's keep going and see what else he comes up with. How many of these soundtracks do you know? Soul Brother number one.

0: Portland, I'm Matt Funk. This has been a fantastic show, and we have nothing more in store for you except better than what you've already heard. It's just going to keep getting more and more fantastic. We've turned the mechanized wheels of steel over to Northern Draw. He's going to ghost ride a crate of records he's never seen before. We pick them out at random and hand them over. Here they go. 90.7 KBOO featuring Northern Draw as he ghost rides the crates. Thanks for tuning in.
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1213, yo yo, 90.7 KBOO, ma'am, you're tuned to the Movement Radio Program. 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I'm Matt Funk, now what you gonna do? Northern Draw, keep it going. You got the skills and they're showing. Ghost Ride the Crates. Nobody even know what that is, but you're doing great.

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1: Yo, yo, yo.
0: Is this thing on?
1: We're doing it. All right. Hey, yo, ladies and gentlemen, this show is called The Movement. Every Sunday from 10 to midnight on 90.7 KBOOFM. Held down for years and years by King Tim 33 and a third. A fantastic set we just heard. This whole show has been amazing. I got to thank Wiseacre once again for doing his thing. Soul Brothers set was fantastic. We're just going to keep it going. Northern Draw did an amazing set as well. So the only way I can think of to follow it up is to bring the world famous Ayatollah on the show. Ayatollah, yo, how are you?
0: What's happening, Matt Poole? Good to see you, my brother. Good to see you, man.
1: Thank you so much for your time tonight.

0: birthday boy, Big 4-0, man.
1: Indeed, 4-0. We're shouting him out. Southern Draws
0: Happy
1: in the
0: solar
1: house.
0: Solar Return.
1: Well.
0: Yeah. Southern Draw, his older brother, Southern
1: Draw.
0: We thank
1: you, Wiseacre, off the top. We thank Wiseacre again. We thank you, Wiseacre, for showing up. That was amazing.
0: Shout out to

0: his presence. We're always happy to have you around, my man. And you picked out a few songs. And the cool thing about this little segment is that we get to talk about why you like the songs that you've chosen for us tonight. So it looks like the first thing that you have selected for us, right, is what? Yeah, there we go.
1: Feel
0: the heartbeat.
1: Is this on? Okay. I didn't know.
0: It's working.
1: Okay, the first record for this edition of Let the Music Speak. I try to do something different. I'm not really going with the soul records this week, so we're going to go into some classic, vintage, old school, authentic hip hop music. So we're going to start with the Treacherous 3, Feel the Heartbeat.
0: And what do you like about this song, Anatole?
1: What's there not to like about this song?
0: All right, let's get to it.
1: This song is Fat Shoelaces, Adidas, Suede Pumas, Lee Jeans, Suede Fronts, Tangos, Graffiti, Spray Paint, Markers, Trains, everything.
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0: That's why we're here, yo. I hope you got a clean ear. This is Matt Funk. I'm cold hanging out with Ayatollah and King Tim 33 and a third. It's been a fantastic show.
1: Yeah.
0: You know what? I'm not afraid to say it. When I get together with my homies and spin records, it's a radio show.
1: It's a beautiful time, man. It's a beautiful time.
0: It's fantastic. And we
1: it's
0: get
1: like
0: to
1: a
0: re- share
1: it's
0: this.
1: Like revival. It's like revival. It's like church.
0: Yeah,
1: revival.
0: Exactly what it is, man. We're just celebrating the things that bring us joy, and to have so many talented people come together and volunteer their time, it just makes this so special and so fun. Hey, Ayatollah, do me a favor. Tell me a little bit about F4000.
1: The feel is for F4000. It's just dope hip hop music. Like, you know, like, it's just nothing. It was nothing that sounded like this song at this time. This was what was it, Tim? What was it?
0: Maybe I'm 82, 84.
1: Yeah, and it was just a dope record. The feel is for is a dope hip hop beat. If you don't know, you need to get to know about the feel is for.
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1: F4000
2: 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Let the music sing.

0: The Fearless Four, ladies and gentlemen.
1: Yeah. This is The Movement, y'all. Thanks for tuning in so much. 90.7 KBOO Portland every Sunday from 10 to midnight. Yeah, we're celebrating Let the Music Speak with Ayatollah tonight.
0: And I decided to play some hip-hop in its purest form.
1: Indeed, indeed. Hey, it looks like next on our list, New York, New York. What does that mean to you?
0: I'm from New York, so it means everything. This Grandmaster Flash and the Furious Five, they're like the one of the pillars.
1: This is like the bedstone.
0: They're like the pillars of the hip hop groups. You know what I'm saying? And they're dope. One of the dopest DJs ever in the group, Grandmaster Flash. So
1: started to create some of the foundation that hip hop was in later.
0: Yes, sir.
1: Right?
0: Yes, sir.
1: Indeed, indeed.
0: Yes, indeed.
1: And you were right there when all this was going on, right? Again, we're
0: unfortunately, I wasn't there when they were doing those parties, those block parties, and those jams, but my older brother was. So
1: all right.
0: I would get the tapes from my older brother. He would let me listen to them.
1: Now, growing up here in Portland, we were years behind what was going on, but still trying to keep track of all of the amazing music. And this was countercultural music when it was first introduced, right?
0: Yes, sir.
1: Like, the jams that we hear now, like a lot of the beats of like some really great producers, we hear on commercials, we hear during, you know, the news and on NPR and the background music that they play. Oh, no. Well, I don't know if I want to thank the CIA for anything, but thank you for that opportunity. But anyway, we're gonna just keep the energy positive here and keep it going with Ayatollah. We're talking about
0: Grandmaster Flash and the Furious Five. New York, New York, big city of dreams, and everything in New York ain't always what it seems. Turn it on.
1: 90.7 KBO.

0: when I can't afford me. 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Something's on my mind and I just can't shake it. I need some time and I want some space. I gotta get away from the human race.
1: Too much, too many people, too much.

0: draw, you don't stop. 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
1: Ayatollah, it's the hip hop.
0: It's the hip hop.
1: Yo, man, thank Ayatollah so much for coming and kicking with us tonight. It's been a
0: fantastic
1: show.
0: Thank you for having me. I love coming to the show and being a part of the action.
1: Indeed, indeed. So tell us a little bit quickly about the last song that you have selected for Let the Music Speak. Jimmy Spicer, what's cracking?
0: Jimmy Spicer, it's a bird, it's a plane. No, I'm super Ron, Ron, Ron, Ron, Ron, Ron, Ron, Ron.
1: Right on, right on.
0: Let the Music Speak.
1: Indeed, indeed. Hey, before we get out of here, I just want to say I'm Matt Funk, and I just want to thank everybody who's come down and hang out, listen to the show, participate in the show. Wiseacre was one of our guests tonight.
0: Again, shout out to Northern Drizzy on his 40th birthday. Happy solar return, brother.
1: Indeed,
0: many more.
1: Yeah, Northern Draw, how you doing, my man?
2: Yeah, the movement, all is good. Shout out to Wiseacre and Liquid B Records for dropping by the show. Shout out to Soul Brother Number One for throwing down with the crazy soundtrack set. Yo, and also Matt Nelkin, he picked out the crate for me. He picked out the Ghost Rider crate for me, so shout out Matt Nelkin. Yo, man, this is the movement. We shout do it every Matt Sunday, 10 to 12 o'clock, right here on KBOO Portland, 90.7 FM on the dial. We appreciate you tuning in. Yo, keep it locked in on cable.
0: Yes,
2: keep it locked in.
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3: 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Peace.
1: Just signing off. I'm Matt Funk, and I just want to say, if you can hear my voice, I love you. King Tim, 33 and a third. Hit it.
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3: All right, Jesse, cue it up. 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
6: Poxy, they can't see you.
7: 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Poxy, start on page 4. 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
3: 4, 3.
9: Come on, come on. 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
10: Well, hello, wall crawlers, and welcome to the 47th episode of The Ghost of Hollywood. I'm Poxy Leonard here with Miss Reagan, and tonight we have Heather Buckley in-house to talk about her career and ongoing work as a producer for several film projects, both past and present.
6: We'll also dive into more detail on the lesser-known aspects of producing, because whenever the position of producer is discussed, everyone's always asking what exactly it is that they do. And it's not such an easy answer because they do and can do so many different things that impact the overall workflow and output of a production.
10: And whether it's a micro-budget feature or a multi-year documentary project, Heather has been able to endure and accomplish her task to bring any job that she's put on the table to fruition.
6: We will also discuss various projects she's worked on, such as Blood and Flesh, The Real Life and Death of Al Adamson, The Ranger, The Sacrifice Game, and a slew of other shorts, commentaries, and features.
10: Simon and Lennox are also back at it with part 2 of the cinematic dumpster fire, continuing to tell the tale of Cannon's collapse and the fall of Giancarlo Peretti. And if you missed part 1 and want to catch up, you can always dial back to episode 46 and see what's up.
6: When we return, producer Heather Buckley will join us, so stay tuned. I'm Miss Reagan here with Poxy Leonard, and you're listening to The Ghost of Hollywood. Interested in television or movies?
10: Then check out The Ghost of Hollywood for the best in cinema-related podcast at theghostofhollywood.com or wherever you get your podcast. Welcome back to The Ghost of Hollywood. I'm Poxy Leonard here with Miss Reagan, and joining us is producer Heather Buckley. Ever busy producing everything from, you know, short films to features such as The Ranger or The Sacrifice Game, or documentaries such as Blood and Flesh, The Real Life and Ghastly Death of Al Adamson, Heather knows the industry and is no stranger to it. That said, Heather, thanks for joining us on the show. How are you?
11: I am well. I'm dialing in from the great state of New Jersey.
10: Oh, that's nice. I haven't been there in a long time. So before getting into film, you had a background in advertising and design. How were those creative and logistic processes from that industry beneficial while you were building your resume as a producer in the early days?
11: This is a very interesting story. So I started my life as a fine artist. I used to draw with my Polish grandfather all the time. I was going to focus on being in the medical profession to go to med school. And I sort of read sort of the cog in the wheel theory is that your destiny is what you're good at in life. And though I was sort of an outsider kid, everyone always noted on my drawing and my artistic ability. So I decided in high school, senior year, to switch over to go to art school. And my target was to go to University Arts. And my parents were like, pick other schools, other ideas. I got in as an illustrator and I decided to change my major because it was very hard to find a job as an illustrator. I come from a working class family. So if you're going to school, you got to come out with a job, something called graphic design. Didn't know what it was, but actually my training at University Arts was the wax on, wax off, which allowed me to become a producer because a lot of it was like wall critique, talking about the art. All that stuff is going to teach you how to pitch, how to cognitively put together very complex projects, how to talk about what you need, how to express yourself. I also took a lot of arts criticism. And so writing about art and different ways of addressing it, which would bring me into my Dread Central and Fangoria writing journalism. My years of being a horror film and buff and reading Fangoria magazine and making little, I still have them today. I have like these little collage books that have reviews in it and posters and things from the 90s, things from the early aughts. So that sort of set me up for my ability to work as a journalist. Then we're with like my very, I wouldn't say strict, but like it's a Gestalt Bauhaus way of teaching design. Not and right. My professors went to Basel or they were from Yale and they had a certain rigorous way of teaching it. So they would go like, they would give you a leaf. They wouldn't tell you what to do. Then someone would start drawing a leaf and they would like, yes. And it was a way of you figuring out how to problem solve and how to put these things together. And again, cognitively how to put these complex projects together and how to make sure things telegraph, which then brings me into New York City advertising and design. And I did a little stuff for Architecture Magazine. I helped redesign interiors with my creative director that hired me. And I just worked in New York City for 13 years in places, in different sort of places, doing branding work, doing advertising work, coming with the big ideas. So what you're creating is your ability to pitch, your ability to work cross-disciplinary with different sort of skill sets. Because when you're formally working with an advertising, you have to, it's like, here's a strategy. You're working with vertical leads, MBAs. So you have to talk a different language with them. Then you're working with your team, putting things together. Then that's sort of like a creative strategic language. And then you're moving that through technology and then also dealing with the client. So you have that ability to sort of tailor your language and understand the values of people with different skill sets of what you're working with. Pitching is very important to do the type of producing that I'm doing. The written word was important to get into Dread Central and Fangoria. And while I was working in this field, there was this guy, Paul Nicolosi from Dread Central, who found me on MySpace. He then goes, we should be friends. He lives so nearby. I was like, oh, you should come visit. You know, I grew up in a place called Lawrence Harbor, though I'm from Jersey City, and he lived like 10 minutes away from me in that area. So we hung out. He was like, you should come meet Uncle Creepy at Dread Central. And when I did, I went to Texas. Uncle Creepy was like right for me. But little Heather knew back in time, because I have a library of Fangorias and old books and things like that. The reason 13-year-old Heather kept all this stuff is because I knew I was going to be a writer. So by doing that, just think about the line. So now you're a journalist and you're writing and you're amassing readership on people on social media. You have this ability to pitch, this ability to like work on complex, very expensive projects in a multidimensional kind of way. And you also know how to implement yourself, because when you're working in advertising, you're in a position of management, but also creative leadership, and you're also producing your own work. In this process, I'm also interested in working, though I can produce stuff myself, I could write and I could direct. There's a great joy in creating the supportive ecosystem for creative people to do their work, and also to see how they would do it. Because out of one creative brief, there would be all these different ideas, and then they would all work because they all matched brief. But to see different people's ideas and fingerprints and their auteur way of doing it is always very delightful and wonderful for me. And with Black Mansion, I wanted to create a supportive creative ecosystem that brought to me a certain sort of artist of all backgrounds and all cultures, so we can all make art together. I think there's a great drive within film industry for this creative collaboration. I have done this my entire life through working in advertising and design, because I work with my brilliant minds who are executive creative directors, the writers, the designers, the strategists, the MBAs. And then in journalism, it's the idea of like, this is, I'm part of the audience. I'm looking at the audience. I'm finding like these great things to talk about. There's this great idea for sharing. And then part of working, and not in sort of like editorial design, but in advertising, is this idea of sort of like social media and marketing and how to get engagement and how to get things out and how to create something that's not like static film marketing. Static film marketing is like a poster or a sign on the side of the road or a little ad that you could click on, and it's not about engagement and it's not about thinking about the audience and it's not about sort of grabbing people where they are. So for an example, when I did The Ranger, I felt because I was in advertising, because I could talk to MBAs and talk to vertical leads, I knew how to talk to business people about art. I was interested in doing pitching for finance because of that. Could I make art relative to people who are from in a more business standpoint than Jen Wexler was Heather Buckley, let's produce this movie. So it's taking complex movies in different parts and figuring out the sequence and the strategy of getting things done and not getting overwhelmed by the big picture. So The Ranger was the first full movie that I produced. Now, if we go back to advertising and we go back to punk rock, well, you want to create sort of a social media engagement strategy. So we pretended that we were a drunk punk, followed all the bands and supported all the other movies that we were on the film fest line with. Because if you're punk rock, it's not going to be about you. It's like, oh, Wolfman Has Nars. Oh, this movie, that movie. And I would go like, go see this movie, go see that movie, follow the bands that are on our soundtrack in a certain engagement. And we would do that before Twitter became an evil place. We did that over in 2018 and 2019 and created a merch strategy. Because one, it's a Glass Eye project and Larry and the crew always love some merch. And also I'm punk rock and the movie's punk rock. So with Jen and I, we're like, we're going to do the VHS. We're going to do the novelization. We're going to do we're going to do the vinyl. And Josh from Set Apocalypse is the one who got us in touch with the vinyl label folks. And then Ed Kurtz, who's a writer who I knew, was like, we

0: picture and the best comment online was, what year did this movie come from? So I hope I'm like creating clarity. So it's a lot of stuff. If we think about the movie The Dark Crystal and the thing that's like the great conjunction, there's a lot of moving parts. It's like, so you could do engagement marketing over here. So when your movie comes out and it's an independent film and it doesn't have the huge P&A support of a Star Wars movie, you could support the movie. Because you worked in advertising and you work with sort of, and you work with business people, and you've had to talk about creative to business people to pitch it, to create creative briefs, to present it to clients. Now you're able to talk to folks who are in sales and distribution, or business people in general who are going to finance your movie. And because you had this certain training at University Arts about talking about the art and putting together complex problems in the way that sort of the modernism is taught, now you can get a hold of these great projects. And I was at Fantasia Film Festival at the Market, and this producer, Dale McLean, was like, Heather Buckley, what's your day job? And I said, I'm a creative lead in an advertising firm. And he's the one that brought the clarity. He says, so you know you're in the film industry and you work on multi-million dollar projects and you do cross-disciplinary creative management, you should really become a producer. And that haunted me, that Heather Buckley should become a producer.
1: Why did it haunt you?
0: Because I was fine being a designer. I love being a designer. I love doing art. And so I would work on We're Still Here. And Travis Stevens was, Heather Buckley should be a producer because the way she ran this department. And I would tell people, because I didn't even know what a producer was. And I was in a car with Michael Felcher, and I was like, I've made all these things and people want me to be a producer. And Mike Felcher from Red Shirt Picture was like, why don't you produce the Lionsgate doc on Saw as a DVD supplement producer? So that was the beginning of my, I don't know, I made 600 DVD supplements.
1: When you have like over 600 supplement like DVDs, how much time did they, you must be able to spit them out pretty fast. Like, what's the integration of time for like a single one?
0: It takes a huge amount of time because you have to come up with do the research of who you're gonna come out to. Find where everybody is. Some people are on IMDb Pro. Some people you have to find through unique and interesting methods. You have to say they're going to say yes. Then you have to film them. They could be all over the world. I remember Richard Belzer's shoot was so hard because he was in the south of France. I had to find a wedding video.
1: That's the house he had from where he sued Hogan, right? Or WWE, wasn't it? After he got his head busted open.
0: It could have been, yes. And he was drinking wine the entire time, and R.I.P. Belzer. And so now you have to like virtually coordinate over every time zone all over the world. So recently we're shooting in Corpus Christi, Texas. We're shooting in Vancouver. We're shooting for one of Arrow's things in San Diego, Los Angeles, San Francisco. And where was the other shoot? The other shoot was in Toronto. And then I'm driving up to Connecticut. And so you're getting them all together. You're getting a consistent look and feel, getting the questions written, and either going on the road yourself if they're close by, traveling over to Los Angeles if it's a certain kind of interview and they want you there. It's just, it takes so much time and effort and energy to get these DVD supplements done. Because and then also not only when you have the folks and bless everyone who says yes to let us come to their house and do all this stuff, because they're a big part of it too, is that people who want to say yes, people want to be part of the archiving, and then they go like, I have all this beautiful stills and slides and VHS and different cuts of my movie. And then I'm working with the director now who was like, I have VHS and stills and photos. Who's going to scan them? And it's like, well, my friends at Severn Films, you know, they'll pick up everything. They understand it's the most precious, and they're gonna get that done for me. I was just texting David not a second ago. And then I had Gwen from Portland Horror. We were working on something for Imprint, which is an Australian company. Mm-hmm. I was like, I have an original shooting script and storyboards. Will you scan them in all in high res for me? And it was like 2 inches worth of paper. And the set's gonna print the script.

0: script, and then we're going to do a storyboard animatic within the disc. So it's a huge amount of work. It takes a huge amount of time, and because of in the heyday of DVD supplements, like in the day, like when everyone had Blu-rays and before streaming, it was a very lucrative thing because it's a very niche market. For me, you have to do volume of work to sort of make ends meet in this very, very expensive society. So I'm working on multiple projects at the same time, multiple clients at the same time, multiple shoots at the same time. So you need big spreadsheets. And it's, you know, very cool. You get to talk to your heroes. You get to make new friends. You get to hire crew all over the world. So think about my old job. It's like I was a creative lead with I would hire a lot of designers and stuff like that I work for. So you're building teams. So I'm constantly building teams and working with teams all over the world. And what helps me, because I'm a feature film producer, is, and someone who loves and is such a film festival rat, when I need to shoot all over the world, I go to my friends in film festivals. It's like, who do you suggest here? Who do you suggest there? Because the best thing to do, because you're working with a very special kind of talent, is that you want to hire someone that someone else is vouched for. And I love when I have the money to do a beautiful two-camera setup, short depth of field, to really, you know, to feel the environment, to be very high end. As I tell everybody, it's like, regardless of what we're shooting, in our hearts we're shooting for Criterion. But I've never worked for Criterion, but like within our hearts, we get B-roll, pull things off the shelf, flip through things whenever we can go to video instead of stills. I want that. My template is, there's this beautiful video of talking to the special effects guy from Elephant Man, and he's like sitting there in his chair. He's up, like looking at his special effects, and on the table, like these are the sketches and designs. And a lot of that, like other than being stills, is B-roll, and he's either talking or you have voiceover in these sequences. And to me, that's sort of my most inspirational piece, not my own piece, but my own most inspirational piece of what I try to make these things look like. And I try to do, the Kino Lover loves like the hundreds of bullet points. When I can, I like to do sort of like these longer form multi-interview pieces. And for an Arrow, I recently did that with Dark City, and with my new Arrow project, we're gonna do that as well. And there's a lot of real fancy ILM greats in there, and so we're gonna get some really beautiful behind the scenes from them. And I'm very excited because I am a VFX and FX like nerd, like we all are as Fangorians and horror people. Like those are the heroes.
1: And I know briefly we touched a bit on The Ranger, and I was curious. Now, you produced again for Jen on the 2023 film The Sacrifice Game. So what was different about working on this project, and how was your relationship developed as director and producer since The Ranger in 2018?
0: Oh my God. So there's like an indie horror scene over in New York City. And when I was doing my journalism is how I met Larry, Jen, all the folks there. And I will always be honored that the first movie ever made was working with Glass Eye and Under Glass Eye, working with Larry and Jen. We were friends. She had me read the script of The Ranger. I said, how do you know that my asshole friends are like this movie? And I just was interested in trying to get finance for it. And she was like, Heather Buckley produced the movie, got into South by Southwest. While we were on our giant mission with The Ranger, she had me read Sacrifice Game. I read Sacrifice Game, and of course it's like my Jen, my sister, my next thing she wants to make is that I was trying to get financing for that as the second movie, because as soon as you make your first movie, you got to have the second movie script ready. You have to have it ready. So she had this really great script ready, and I loved it because it was about friendship. It was about girlhood. It was about girls being nice to each other. It had like this also Charles Manson aspect to it. There's a lot of things to like about this script. I had met at and again, like Fantasia Film Festival with Mitch puts together. You'll hear the story is that Film Fest World, journalism world, and Film Fest World has helped my career a lot when it came to like connections and putting things together, and also finding the talent that is on my slate. So when I was doing journalism over 10 years ago, my friend Albert had a movie at Fantasia that I interviewed him for Dread Central at the time, and we stayed friends for 10 years because I was wearing a Russian prison tattoo t-shirt and he read the Cyrillic on it because of his Bulgarian background, and he was always like, Heather, we're gonna make a movie together. And he was like Albert's focus, like amazing producer, but also like very interested in fundraising, very interested in EP work. So I gave Sacrifice Game to Albert. And then his partner was Phil, who I met at South by Southwest, and he's like, Heather Buckley, we're gonna make a movie together. And they were able to help bring in finance. We were all able to bring in like Shudder, AMC, because we worked with them before and they're friends of the family. And then one of the guys were able to get Red Sea Media involved, and sort of like through, you know, combining forces, creating Voltron, there is enough money to make this second movie, which is important when it comes to female filmmakers, because your first movie is made by everyone chipping in and free, and I'll give this to you to like get you moving. But like the second time, you've like used up all your favors, and so we were not only, Jem was not only able to make her second movie as a director, but the budget was much bigger, and we shot it in Montreal and in Oka Abbey. And for me, right now, like you're meeting me, the listeners in the world, working with me now and hearing how I talk now is exactly how I'm on set. So it doesn't really change. There's not a serious Heather Buckley. I'm always there with my motorcycle jacket and my Bi-Hawk. So you just sort of like leave Jen alone. Jen knows what she's doing. She's produced all these films. She's an award-winning producer. Most Beautiful Island won the Palme d'Or at South by Southwest, which is an early Jen interaction with me because I'm an extra in that film, which is hilarious. All right. The camera pans, and I was like, I was at South by Southwest doing journalism, and everyone was like, are you in Most Beautiful Island? And then like after it won, I saw, they played it at the Alamo, the 35mm. It's like, there I am. Oh, and nice. Like a lot of the New York City indie people, because we always chip in here in New York City. So like working with Jen, it's like I whatever she needs, I give her options. I try to like, from my creative director, art director stuff, is that it would be like sort of like method acting designing, is that you have to get in the mindset of the brand, of the client, of what's going on, and through like magical thinking, like pattern recognition. So you'll see so your creative brief and your brand, you'll create this world. So you have this architecture, but there are the pieces missing. And those pieces missing are sort of like what you're tasked to do, what your creative tasks to do. By knowing your client and knowing the brand so well and knowing the content, you're able to go like, you're able to build those missing pieces. That is the puzzle. So when Jen was like, I need someone to do the design of the book, I could get her someone. If she needed someone like to do the beautiful weird music for the dance sequence, that's my noise musician friend Anton, and know who to ask and have the good graces that people will answer your call to action and your help, because that's also important too, is that in the film industry, you better be a nice, giving person that shows up for fans and peers, or they're not going to help you. So you have to be the type of person that they're going to root for you as well. So that's what I mean. So it's like, there's like the story of me, but like when DVD supplement producing, it's like, no, it's like the people saying yes, the people being generous to go, here's my archival, and everyone pitching in, the crews that are all over the world that are shooting things simultaneously and want a big part of a bigger thing in archiving. When you're doing feature films, it's the same way, is that they want to be a part of the bigger vision.
2: Well said, Heather. And it's time for a brief break here on The Ghost of Hollywood. I'm Boxy Leonard with Ms. Reagan, and we are speaking with producer Heather Buckley about her ongoing career and work in the film industry. Simon and Lennox are going to take over really quick after these messages to continue as they go into a part two on the cinematic dumpster fire. It's right, carrying over from last episode. So they're going to keep telling us that disastrous tale of Canon Pictures and the MGM-UA merger and all that wild stuff that took place in the early 1990s. And then after that, we'll be back with Heather to continue our conversation. So stay tuned. You are listening to The Ghost of Hollywood.
3: When it comes to making movies, anything can go wrong. And tonight we're here to discuss that on the cinematic dumpster fire.
4: What's up, everybody? This is Simon here with my man Lennox, and it's time to continue our tale we left off with on the last episode in another special segment of the Cinematic Dumpster Fire. And if you didn't tune into the last episode, let's roll back a few paces to catch you up. In episode 46, I discussed the film Braddock, which was the third installment to Chuck Norris' Missing in Action franchise that was owned by Canon. To be brief, the film suffered from severe financial strains Canon was facing at the time, which led to their takeover by a man named Giancarlo Peretti, and that's where we left off.
5: And it's where we begin here tonight. However, this story is rather financially extensive, which can either be boring or confusing if we don't present it to you correctly. So hopefully, me and Cy find a balance between information and entertainment as we untangle one of 20th century Hollywood's most tangled webs.
4: Alright, so the story from the initial Canon collapse picks up with its purchase by a businessman named Giancarlo Peretti. And while Peretti had a sleazy history in finance, surprise surprise, it hadn't inhibited his overall ambitions and actions using financial leverage tactics and tools to achieve his goals. So, when he showed up at Canon trying to pitch a film and saw their financial turmoil, he capitalized on it.
5: So, Peretti buys what's left of Canon in late 1988, rebranding it to Pathé Communications as a part of an effort to purchase the Pathé studio in France, which was blocked by the French regulators after they smelled smoke permeating from Peretti's past. However, while he was prevented from a complete takeover of Pathé, he paid $160 million for the 1,500 European theaters, seizing control of about 47% of the company.
4: Fast forward to 1990, and now things get real, as Peretti makes a move on MGM UA, selling his stake in the French theater chain operated by Pathé, and ending his fight with the French regulators to use funds to finance this new acquisition deal. Since the agreement was for Peretti to acquire MGM UA for nearly $1.3 billion, he was still well short of his financing structure needs to close the deal. Enter Time Warner, who negotiates a $650 million licensing deal with Peretti, which secures half of the debt in the acquisition and provides the confidence needed for the Dutch arm of Credit Lyonnais to fund the purchase.
5: And even though the deal eventually went through and Peretti would take MGM, the Time Warner play got nasty after Peretti was unable to finance the conditions of their terms for the licensing deal. In addition, he also double-sold the licensing rights, which caused Time Warner to adjust funding to $125 million, leaving Credit Lyonnais to finance $751 million. And then there are the Italian banks, which actually finance another $161 million on MGM's credit, which essentially acts like a guarantee.
4: At this point, the entire deal is chaos. Once Peretti uses MGM's own contracts for acquisitions cash to meet the full amount, which puts about $561 million of the deal price funded by borrowing against MGM's own assets, the deal, I think at least, is finally done. And of course all of this, and the quick-to-follow corruption at MGM under Peretti, stirs the SEC to open the formal investigation, which slowly and steadily unveils the elaborate equity lie Peretti has put together to close the MGM UA deal.
5: Then, creditors call in on a variety of defaults, while Credit Lyonnais is actually already working to structure a rescue package, which they back out on after calling card and seizing assets. Why do this, you ask? Well, the reason is simple. Credit Lyonnais had to cover their own ass to inhibit the petition to bankruptcy from bringing in a trustee who would uncover their own corruption in the deal, including the temporary loan they helped mass to Peretti under the guise of equity.
4: But the curtain call becomes inevitable, as everything slowly comes to light and the lawsuits pile up. And at this point, Credit Lyonnais now owns MGM after a foreclosure, installing Frank Mancuso as CEO. But with all of their losses on bad loans, Credit Lyonnais is nearly insolvent, so the French state takes control. To clean up this mess, the French government develops what is basically known as a bad bank, called the CDR, which stands for Consortium de Realisation.
5: And at some point in the early to mid-90s, the government tells CDR to sell MGM. So it's put on the block and purchased by no other than Kurt Kerkorian himself for $1.3 billion, which is about the same amount he sold it to Peretti for. And the rest is history.
4: Peretti is charged and convicted mostly in absentia everywhere he goes, and is still alive out there somewhere today. But if this isn't the biggest cinematic dumpster fire of the 20th century, I don't know what is. But that's it. Well, for the sake of time anyway, this is Simon here with my man Lennox, and you've been listening to the second of a two-part piece of the cinematic dumpster fire right here on The Ghost of Hollywood. Stay tuned because Poxy and Reagan will be back right after these messages.
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6: Well, let's talk the documentaries for a minute then, because I know you'd worked on Blood and Flesh. You know, so for context for listeners, Blood and Flesh and Al Adamson, of course, was a famous like a 60s camp director for films, notably like Frankenstein and Dracula versus Dracula or Satan Sadist, movies such as that. Now, he was murdered in 1995 and then buried where his jacuzzi was in his house. And that's a whole adventure. So you worked on the documentary that kind of goes over the history of all of this back in 2019. Now, typically a documentary like this requires a producer to handle various aspects of everything you've been talking about, from legal, entertainment, licensing, sourcing, all of that. So when you worked on this, which of these did you learn the most about, and how has that become an asset to you, like one of your bigger assets when dealing with similar objectives?
0: So trying to find people it's a lot of, like, I have to find a director now for an Arrow box set. So his old contact doesn't work anymore. So you go on IMDb Pro. It's like, who has he worked with recently, and can I contact him to get in touch with them? So what you're trying to do is, like, you're trying to create 100 points in the world to try to get closer and closer and closer to try to find the person, because, like, an Al Adamson, a lot of the folks they're not on IMDb, they're older actors, they're not on social media, like, to try to find where they are. So that's something we all know how to do. It's always a challenge and time consuming to find all those pieces and their part. When we were doing the process, because this is also like a beloved David Gregory project from Severin, it came up, do we want to interview the person that killed Al Adamson? And I myself have always wanted to do true crime producing as a punk rocker myself. I'm wearing my Ed Gein Jeffrey Dahmer hoodie my friend Christina Ward from Feral House gave me, and it's like, I'm going to figure out how to do it. So California has a law, because of all the famous killers out there, you just can't pull someone out of lineup to interview them. So there's real no ability to do that unless you go on the 800 number and you do the interview over the phone,
6: okay,
0: which is all recorded and stuff like that. And sometimes it's hard to get in touch with. The true crime producing I learned was, so we learned that California, very hard. I sent Enrique Trivia over there, who is his arresting officer, to talk to Fred Fulford. So he was in for the interview. It took me 3.5 years to Fred to call me back on the prison 800 line to say that he wanted to do it.
6: Three and a half years? Wow.
0: Yeah. And then that's how long we took to do the doc, and David was working on it even longer than that. 3.5 years is sort of when he tapped me on my shoulder to work on it. And then I worked with, over social media and through a trap phone, is how we interviewed Fred Fulford on the phone. I asked my friend Phil, who's an audio sound guy, have him come over with his boom. I had a Zoom mic, and we interviewed Fred over the phone. So what I learned was that California can't interview someone directly, though you can through strange means, and that's the way you do get an interview in a California prison that way. It is incredibly harrowing to do it this way, because you're having people on the inside coordinate you via social media. So what I tell people is, do not true crime produce from your own home. Do not do it. Do not send, you know, the incarcerated your personal home phone number and address And that when we, like, when you watch your A&E programs, there's like a lot of people involved. Like, how do you talk to someone in this background? How do you talk to the incarcerated? There's like psychological people to bring you down because you just talked about disturbing things. I at some point like called up his ex-wife, who is bawling on the phone with me, that it's like, since Fred is locked away, the son died, and there's a lot of these emotional things. And wow. So you also learn is that, unlike when you're booking talent with like famous folks or people working in the film industry, you're dealing with people and people's lives, and it's a much more serious thing to deal with. So when John Waters asked me to interview Amy Locane at Edding Bandit facility in New Jersey, I knew how to do it, because I said, listen, I interviewed Fred in prison, and it was a much more difficult process. But I knew when I did that for the Crybaby release, I knew who to go after in the prison, who to ask. Usually there's a PR person that talks to the warden. That's your point person. They were very easy to deal with. New Jersey doesn't have that law, so we rolled in. I think she was in minimum security at the time, and they check you, they check all the cases, and we were able to do the interview in that way because I learned those steps of how to do a prison interview. So this is the roundabout way to go. I knew how to shoot in prisons because of the Al Adamson doc. That is what I learned the most.
1: Now, you've worked extensively producing commentary for Kino Lorber releases. What kind of preparations do you have for these projects? Now, for instance, what was your approach to shaping Last Days Making Pasolini and leading the conversation with Abel Ferreira and Willem Dafoe?
0: So as someone who's in Jersey, I've seen Abel Ferrar do interviews all the time. How did this originally start? Because I did two things. Because I did the DVD for that, and then also I did the live Q&A at Metrograph for Pasolini. Because I knew that Abel likes to engage with the audience. I knew when I was doing the Metrograph Q&A that he would sort of be really funny, kind of like a ball buster. And the first question I asked him was like, Abel, what is your favorite Pasolini film? He was like, that's a stupid question. I'm not going to answer that question. And then, but I like Sicilian Irish ball busting father from Jersey City, like this does not faze me. And I was like, and I know he likes to ask answers of the audience when he does Q&As, because many, many years ago with my friend Scooter, we saw Bad Lieutenant, and what he does is that he sits in the audience and he turns around and goes, what do you think about the film? And then he's the one who moderates. So there was like a real fun back and forth for that. The original Q&A came up this way. When I was working on the Shout Factory disc, the Thing disc, considered the greatest home video release of all time, nice. There was a question from Michael Felcher, who's going to interview Don Carpenter? And I took that to be very literal. And I was like, well, Mick Garris. Of course, we're going to have our friend Mick Garris interview.
6: Well, why Mick? Why Mick?
0: Don Carpenter. Well, because sometimes John Carpenter has a certain disposition, and Mick Garris is the nicest man in the entire world. And I just thought that could set the tone for a very fun interview.
6: All right, that makes sense.
0: Exactly. So you see in the interview that they have, they have a great conversation. It's and it's

0: two and three camera setups of in-person conversations. And I thought we had Willem and we have Abel. It just made sense to me. It's like, have them talk about their love of Pasolini, and then have them talk about making the movie. And I had my friend Jacqueline Castell on one camera. She's the director of My Animal. And then Peter Azan, who's also a producer, editor, DOP in his own right, on the other two cameras, because we had one locked off. We had three locked off cameras. And putting together the shoot was wild and chaotic, because we know that's his way. He needs to create that kind of energy to do the work. I had him check the shots. I walked him over to the studio. We did it at Gramercy Post, and he was like, "Don't kill me," because I'm like 6 foot tall, and I have a BIHOC. And he's made Driller Killer, so he's seen girls like me before.
1: Yeah.
0: And we were able to shoot it. And the technique was, we were sort of like in a room with a black background, and they would talk. And then they would want me to like yell out subjects or questions. So when I do these things, so usually we have Q&As set up, is just like bullet points one after the other to create the edit when we do our research. When I do in conversations, we have questions like that, but we also have subjects. Also, a lot of times when someone talks, they're going to answer those questions anyway, but in like in a different way, in a different order, and as long as we have that bite, it's fine. So that's how the preparation is set up. That's also sort of when I did John Waters' moderation for his commentary for Crybaby, is that I know he didn't want to repeat himself, so we like listened to the old commentary, and then we created questions and comments and points and information based on sort of new stuff. Yeah. So I knew if he said something before, and I knew the new thing to ask him, but that's sort of how the script, which would be the best way to talk about it, is set up, by like subjects, questions, and like you're doing a very active listening as a moderator. So they were talking, I was off camera, and you listen to them, because you, even though you're not on screen, and I was talking to this director recently, you have to be a good scene partner, even if you're not on the other side of the camera. You have to be present. You have to be listening. I remember when interviewing Tom Noonan for RoboCop 2, he was like, "Don't look at your papers. Look at me." It makes it easier. So I made sense. I always make sure that I'm like radically present. And even if you're not saying anything, you're there with them.
1: I mean, you're literally picking up on the significance of how to engage with whoever you're working with, is what it sounds like.
0: Yes.
1: You did. You mentioned, because I do want to ask about Black Mansion Films. You mentioned that briefly earlier, but this is your company, kind of a collaboration studio situation. Can you provide us more detail on that?
0: All right. So what happened while I was making Sacrifice Game? We wanted a film company that Jen said was associated with the movie. And so when we were in Los Angeles, I said, we were in a cab together, and I said, if I had a lot of money, I would have a black mansion, which means that I want, my dream house is like, I would love a black, I would love a black Victorian, like a forever Halloween house over in upstate New York. So right. You have the good porch, you put the jack-o'-lantern there. It's always ready for Halloween. And so that is how the name Black Mansion came about, because I wanted it to feel very like subgenius, very like psychic TV. The idea that there is like a bigger narrative and presence to the logo, and we have the gold snake, which is more like if you went to the house or you went to like this occult gathering, that would be the symbol. And it's making an organic shape to look like an infinity symbol of sort of life and death. And the inspiration for the design is also very like high-end couture, Yves Saint Laurent, Hermes, and sort of a vibe like that, ready to warehouse. Something that you would see on a clutch, something that you would see on sort of like a handcrafted couture gown, and sort of like black and black, black on gold. So it's like occult high fashion. And the people that I wanted to invite to work with me are sort of auteurs of all backgrounds, all genders and classes, who want to tell subversive, very specific stories. And because of my marketing background, when I read

0: when I read these stories, and because of my journalism background, and I'm also someone who reads literature and reads philosophy, I love work that's very literate, very visual, as I mentioned, subversive, punk rock, iconic and singular. And because of my time in the film fest world, those are the filmmakers that I find or hear about me or are attracted to the work. And I feel very honored to read their work and put it on my slate. And my slate is rep by Brian Goldberg at WPA. And I work with Elise Solomon, who's an amazing writer and producer, and Louise Ward, who's an amazing producer, director, writer, all around superstar. And outside of that, I have a huge amount of collaborators who put my stuff together. I have Avery Smith, who helps me with design. I have Alice 13, who helps sort of like set the look and feel for a lot of the DVD supplements that I do. Sort of key players over in LA as well. Elle Schneider is out there filming some stuff for me.
1: What is your involvement as a producer when it comes to securing sales representatives, you know, festival premieres and distribution?
0: Because of my marketing background, when I was working in journalism, I was trying to figure out how do you make like a Michael Haneke film or Lars von Trier film in America. So I would hang out with sales and distribution people to try to figure that out and if that was any possible. And I feel the more that I work on my brand of Black Mansion, the more like subconsciously that was the drive, though I love making horror films. These horror films are sort of like slanted in a more European direction. So a lot of these folks became my friends because of my marketing background. We're concerned about the same thing. It's like, is there an audience for this? How do you roll it out? How do you reach them? How do you get people to show up? I just like, that's my strongest Rolodex, our sales and distribution. And I try to do cash contingent financing. I go, do you like these people? They rank these people. If I get these people, would you want to come on board as an MG or say you're going to distribute the film? Like, that's a lot of the conversations I have around sales and distribution. I come from a working class background. My dad was a construction worker. My mother was a paraprofessional aide. So I was not in the places of great money and finance. That's like at the beginning of the conversation. It's like becoming a producer was like haunting me because I was a successful designer and creator over in branding and advertising world in New York City, and I love doing, and I love the organization of it, of working with teams and figuring out the strategy of something, and also taking like brands that maybe aren't the most fanciest and give them like, you know, from our old 90s self, like a Jenny Jones makeover, pull out of these brands going on.
2: All right, now in previous interviews you've discussed the importance of film as art, regardless of its style or tone. So that said, how has your understanding of the processes in post-production and audio and cinematography augmented this appreciation as you've gone on throughout your work?
0: Hasn't enhanced it. I mean, I was always a film fan. My friends grew up, you know, my family grew up, we were always like renting movies, always like taking me to the Blockbusters and things like that. What would be the best way to answer it? Because I am a fine artist and I can write short stories and I can draw stuff and I can create my things in a certain way, it doesn't give me this strong desperation that film is my only method of speaking to the world. And because it is not my only method of speaking to the world, I feel it gives me the freedom for Black Mansion and my co-conspirators to find a place within film world. So working on film and seeing how it's made, like we were always like, again, the Fangorian behind the scenes stuff, it makes me joyful to promote people's work and archive film history, because that's what I've been probably doing since I was 13 years old, of keeping these clippings, keeping these books, knowing what's special, which also sort of like cascades into Black Mansion. When I read a script, when I meet a filmmaker, I know that they're special and they have to be put in the Black Mansion book. We have to get the film made. And I believe wholeheartedly and 100% that the people that I've found along my way and found me is that their projects are going to get done, because they're singular, important voices out in the world. But it really has not affected me as a fan of cinema. And even as when I was doing journalism and writing reviews, because I've made movies, it really didn't. I don't subscribe to movies are hard to make, and we give people a break. Movies are very hard to make, but at some point you give them out to the audience, and the audience will do with it as they were to me. So there's another great freedom of like, let's make it and put it out into the world and see what works, what doesn't work. I take pleasure in seeing all kinds of feedback. There was so much fighting around the Ranger of like, I hate these characters, they're such assholes. And I sometimes would comment, I would go like, I know I'm an asshole. You don't have to put that on print because punk rockers.
2: Well, a lot of the characters in the Ranger like seem to kind of nod to earlier movies, and particularly Return of the Living Dead.
0: Yes, but also like East Coast culture of ball busting and being like, my friends are like that. Like, if you're on stage and the people telling you that your band sucks and you're off is like your best friend. Like, there's never ending ball busting and things like that. So I thought it was funny to like see that. And then when Jen made Sacrifice Game, I was like, people love this movie too much. There's not enough anger, not enough fighting. You are too much of a fan. I want people to go like, ah. Because film industry is a place where someone will go, I hate this, and someone will go, I love it, and then they'll go like head to head in a fun way, or they'll find like a movie that like nobody loves, and then that's their job, that's their lifelong job, to go like, I'm gonna stand by this movie. This is my favorite movie. I think it was on the Facebook group, and someone was going like, I don't understand why people don't talk about Larry Fessenden's Last Winter. That's my favorite movie. And someone goes like, that is an incredible movie. Yes, you know, like there's this constant conversation about, let me bring up my favorite thing. Let me talk about my favorite thing. Oh, you hate my favorite thing? Let's talk about that as well. Because my friend David did the Borman doc, and I helped him with the New York City unit, and we were sitting and talking about that after
2: that.
0: You're
2: talking about John Borman? You're talking about like,
0: yeah. The Borman and the Devil, the documentary.
2: Nice.
0: It was very fancy. It was at the Venice and everything like that. And I said, it's like there's people out there who love Exorcist too.
2: Oh yeah. Everybody.
0: And I love, and in my heart, like as like a rock and roller and as a Heather Buckley, it's like endears me about the genre film industry that everybody has a big heart for anybody's movie.
2: Oh, see, look, the Christmas coming up. Now we got to throw in Christmas Evil and show motherfuckers what it's all about.
0: It's true.
2: Yeah, it's true.
0: I put those on. I love them. Yeah, I tell people about movies like the movie Things, and it's even hard to describe a movie like that. But people go like, I love that movie. And there's something to be said about it, because it's like, it's handmade, it's authentic. A lot of these like older movies, like you could see that people tried, and even if they tried and failed. I know I love Anthony Hitchcock's films, is that he had this great vision, but he didn't really have the budget. But you could see that he was trying to create something new. I can't tell you how much I love the Waxworks movies.
2: Well, you mentioned in previous interviews where you've had access to older special effects, and then you've had access to newer digital special effects, and then even some handcrafting and stop motion stuff. So you definitely have an appreciation for the craft kind of across the board. But you also have spent a lot of time like studying it and experiencing it as well.
0: Yes, but also like you can say like as a producer. But I never stopped being a fan. I never stopped being a fan. I love to learn how things are made.
2: You kind of have part to be the my fan old to be the design. Producer, though. Like, you have to be the biggest fan.
0: Yeah, part of what we were really taught at University of the Arts by my professors, like Hans and Chris and Inga, was about process and how things are made. And I will never stop being fascinated by how things are made. And that's a lot of the stuff is being a producer or DVD supplements. And because I'm interested in how things are made and the big O ecosystems, I can put those charts together. So I can look at process, be in love with process, be a cog in the process. Then I can build process and bigger ecosystems. And I always wanted a place for people to feel supported and heard.
2: No, I mean, in and this to conversation, say thank you for their work. You're a logistics monster. I'm scared. You're rolling with it for sure. Like, you definitely.
0: How else are we going to build a cult? It's very important.
2: All right, that's true. That's true. Mount Carmel, look out. No, that said, before we go, we appreciate you taking the time. Now, one more question. This one's a little more open-ended, but what advice do you have for other young producers out there just getting into the game?
0: I mean, it's very hard because in independent film world, it is. I'm going to give the most practical advice. In independent film, and certainly now, it is hard to make it a career because we're the first person that they ask to waive our fee. We work for years and years to get things financed, and maybe we're going to get our line budget to sustain us for 1 year, and there is hardly any idea of back end. So it is okay while you're working on your dream of being an independent producer to have a side job. I mean, that's my DVD supplement producing, or any sort of like production and like post coordination that I have on my side. Don't feel that you're like a failure. Don't feel it's like I'm not doing good as a producer because I have to have my day job. That's the way that it is until we really figure out the distribution model to make these films financially secure again. And I want to tell you, myself and all my friends, that's all we talk about day and night is like distribution and getting money for this. And I love a road show, like an old school road show, but I just don't think that's the solution for a lot of films to like get their financing done. Because again, as my blue collar background, I treat producing as a job, and the idea of like job creation. So I work, I get paid for my fee. I want the writer, director, I want them to get a legitimate fee. I love that this movie helps them like pay rent and food and move on in the world. And so I think there's like a different mentality of like we're all doing this together because it's fun. It's fun to make film, but I do look at it and take on the challenge of it being a survivable medium and a real career. So that would be my best advice. Don't be sad that you have to have another job or other jobs on the side as you're working on in the dream. The distribution cycle has been sort of broken for a long time once we move to streaming, and hopefully we figure it out so people can say like, my career is a producer, my career is a writer, my career is a director, because there's an ecosystem that supports us to make a living from this.
2: Very well said. Heather Buckley, everyone. You're listening to The Ghost of Hollywood. I'm Poxy Leonard here with Ms. Reagan, and we'll be back after these messages.
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1: Welcome back to The Ghost of Hollywood. I'm Ms. Reagan here with Poxy Leonard, and we've just finished speaking with producer Heather Buckley.
2: We'd like to thank Heather for making the time to join us tonight on the show so that we could learn more about her work as a producer and all the wild stuff she's worked on. That's right. Anyway, we'd also like to thank Simon and Lennox for all of their hard work on the two-part segment for the latest Cinematic Dumpster Fire. It was pretty economically wild, you know. All them major mergers and stuff reminds me a little bit of something going on down there now in Hollywood.
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2: The Ghost of Hollywood is also streaming wherever you get your podcasts. They made me say it. So, you know, don't forget to give us a listen every now and again if we cross your mind out there, wall crawlers. And that's it. This is the end of 2025 for us here on The Ghost of Hollywood as we carry on towards the end of season 50 and the beginning of another new year. So when we return back in 2026, we will be with another new guest and plenty of action-packed entertainment. So stay tuned. That's right. That's all I got for you tonight. We will be back, like I said, in a few weeks. Happy 2026, everybody. Happy New Year's. That's right. That's right.
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1: 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Now, while this is not The Ghost of Hollywood, I will be playing some stuff that I like. I'll be playing a little bit of gothic music, and honestly, if you've heard anything I've ever done on Life During Wartime, you're probably not surprised. Anyways, I decided to start off the night with Rosetta Stone. This is Rosetta Stone with Tomorrow For Us. I'll be on for the next hour. 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

That was Children on Stun with Downfall. Next up, I'm going to play a little bit of Lords of the New Church. 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

And that was Lovely Eddie with Heaven Maker. Before that, we played a little bit of Alien Sex Fiend. It was, I believe the song was She's a Killer off of the album Acid Bath. And before that, all the way before that, if you didn't hear me announce that one, it was Question of Temperature by Lords of the New Church. Up next, we have a little bit by The Cemetery Girls. If you are interested in looking up The Cemetery Girls, The Cemetery Girls is spelled pretty much the same, except rather than girls being spelled with an S, it's girls spelled with a Z. This is The Cemetery Girls with Broken Teeth, KBOO 90.7 FM Portland.

And that was Double Echo with Sylvia. Before that, we played, personally, one of my favorite goth bands, Pitch After Dark, and the song was Ghoul. I personally, if I could see, I am on the younger side of things, so I cannot say I'm experienced in seeing many artists outside of the generic ones. But if I were to go see any goth band, if I could just pick, like, any of them out of a hat, it would definitely be Pitch After Dark. They are amazing, and I highly suggest anything by them. Anyways, you are listening to KBO 90.7 FM Portland. I'm Miss Reagan, and this is Fearing with Catacombs. You wanna play? Come on.

And that was Vision Video with Static Drone. Sorry, I'll stop being annoying. Before that, we played... what did we play? We did not play... What did we play? Let me look at my set list, because I am a mess. We played... Before that, we played Devour You by Night Sister. Okay, and I remember this because this was important. Night Sister is actually based in Portland, Oregon, I believe. They are located here, which I thought was pretty cool when I was doing research on them, because I have been trying my best to pull some more underrated gothic groups rather than, I don't know. I feel that it would be boring if I just played Bauhaus and Susie and the Banshees, as much as I love them. Anyways, we are coming up on about the end of my little set here. 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I'm Miss Reagan, and this is Specimen with Kiss Kiss Bang Bang. 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
4: First Wave is a syndicated program originating from WPVM in Asheville, North Carolina. One, two.

The Tonics from Vancouver, Canada opened the show with How Do You Like Me Now from their 1997 album, Looking for the Good Times. And if it's good times you're after, you've come to the right place. Welcome to First Wave, the show that brings you the best in classic to contemporary punk and garage rock, new wave, and surf rock. I'm Peter, your host and guide as we explore the music you love. Hey everyone, we've got a diverse group of artists this week for your consideration, covering a diverse group of genres that will no doubt fire up your diverse musical hearts. So stick around and enjoy the diversity, starting with The Pixies.

0: We kicked off the set with Boston's Pixies and their 1989 track, Wave of Mutilation, followed by Los Angeles's Aqui a Leong and the Nobles with their 1963 cut, Body Surf. The band recorded for Chicago's VJ Records, the label that in 1964 released the album Introducing the Beatles, 10 days before Capitol Records released the Watershed Meet the Beatles. But I digress. After Body Surf, we headed into the garage with the Chocolate Watch Band and their 1967 classic, Let's Talk About Girls. We wrapped up the set with Oh Oh I Love Her So by the Ramones from their 1977 album, Leave Home. Now let's roll into the next set with a touch of new wave, starting with the B-52s.
1: Heading down that

the ever lovable B-52s kicked off the set with Deviant Ingredient from their 2008 album, Funplex, which was followed by the English Beats 1980 reggae-influenced cover of Smokey Robinson and the Miracles' 1967 hit, The Tears of a Clown. Next up, were Palo Alto, California's The Donnas with Take It Off from 2002, then Back Into the Garage with Boston's The Remains and their 1966 track, Once Before. We closed the set with Australian punk pioneers The Saints and their 1977 debut single, I'm Stranded. Now let's slow things down a bit with Heavenly.

To start the set, we traveled to England with Heavenly and their 1996 release, By the Way, before returning to the U.S. with Black Flag and Nervous Breakdown from 1982. The Tornadoes from Redlands, California took us to the beach with Bustin' Surfboards from 1962, a song heard on the soundtrack of the 1994 film Pulp Fiction. Romeo Void followed with their 1982 release, Never Say Never, and we had one last trip into the garage with Bakersfield, California's The Avengers and I Told You So from 1966. Time for cyanide pills.

That short set kicked off with Cyanide Pills and their 2017 release, My Baby's Become a Right-Wing Extremist, followed by Roxy Music's Dance Away from their 1979 album, Manifesto. Francis Calcinator closed the set with Electrified from 1978. I hope you enjoyed today's music diversity, and I'd love to play more. 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
2: Ladies and gentlemen, boys and girls, children of all ages, and again, I laugh for no reason at the very beginning of the show. Why? I don't know. Anyway, hi. You're listening to KBOO Portland. My name is Bob Pagani. I'm about to host a program called If I Knew What I Was Doing, I Would Stop. And I will remind you forthwith and heretofore that this show talks about adult topics, a lot. And sometimes there's adult language. And, that's just the world we live in. So enjoy, shall you? Sure.
3: It isn't only in Britain that spring this year has taken everyone by surprise. Here, in the Ticino, on the borders of Switzerland and Italy, the slopes overlooking Lake Lugano have already burst into flower, at least a fortnight earlier than usual. But what, you may ask, has the early and welcome arrival of bees and blossom to do with food? Well, it's simply that the past winter, one of the mildest in living memory, has had its effect in other ways as well. Most important of all, it's resulted in an exceptionally heavy spaghetti crop. The last 2 weeks of March are an anxious time for the spaghetti farmer. There's always the chance of a late frost, which, while not entirely ruining the crop, generally impairs the flavor and makes it difficult for him to obtain top prices in world markets. But now these dangers are over, and the spaghetti harvest goes forward. Spaghetti cultivation here in Switzerland is not, of course, carried out on anything like the tremendous scale of the Italian industry. Many of you, I'm sure, will have seen pictures of the vast spaghetti plantations in the Po Valley. For the Swiss, however, it tends to be more of a family affair. Another reason why this may be a bumper year lies in the virtual disappearance of the spaghetti weevil, the tiny creature whose depredations have caused much concern in the past. After picking, the spaghetti is laid out to dry in the warm alpine sun. Many people are often puzzled by the fact that spaghetti is produced at such uniform length, but this is the result of many years of patient endeavor by plant breeders who've succeeded in producing the perfect spaghetti. And now the harvest is marked by a traditional meal. Toasts to the new crop are drunk in these boccalinos, and then the waiters enter bearing the ceremonial dish, and it is, of course, spaghetti. Picked earlier in the day, dried in the sun, and so brought fresh from garden to table at the very peak of condition. For those who love this dish, there's nothing like real homegrown spaghetti.

as you travel through Dishina Deutschland, a melody will greet your ears. It's a melody that's been around in Deutschland.

0: Adolf who?
1: Adolf who?
0: Ja, Adolf who?
1: Fritz, you're putting me on.
0: Was bedeutet dieser putting me on?
1: Are you kidding me or something?
0: Nein, I'm not kidding you. Adolf who?
1: Adolf Hitler.
0: Should I know him? Is he a folk singer?
1: You don't remember.
0: No, I don't remember him. Who was he?
1: Well, a little man, very mean, very loud and brash.
0: Mm-mm.
1: Not too tall, he never smiled. Wore a black mustache.
0: Nah, I never heard.
1: He had a girl, Eva Braun, hair as red as flame.

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You there. You are not singing. You do not like to sing. Tell me, you still have a family in Germany, nicht wahr? Sing.

Does this really follow that thematically? Not exactly, does it? Hang on, I gotta scroll down on my giant iPad to see what the hell I just played. Otherwise, you won't know, and I know you're dying to know. Hi, welcome to the show. I'm Bob. I'm right here in Casa de Poverta on the North Oregon coast, talking to you via the big transmitter at KBLO Portland. All right, let's see here. The firstest thing we heard was no more. I would say Sprechgesang. That's the way it looks to me. It's obviously German. Sprechgesang. Not sure what that means. I can see the Sprech in there, so that means speech. But Gesang, not sure what it is. And they kind of pronounce it as Sprechsang anyway. By a group called The Itch. You know, it's confusing when you like a song, you get the song, but there's a crucial word in the song that you don't understand, which blocks you from knowing what the hell they're actually singing about. But that's why I played it on the radio, because some of you know German. I just don't. That puts me on the outside. I'm like the anti-Casey Kasem. Casey Kasem knew everything because he had a research staff and stuff. But he knew everything about every song he played on America's Top 40, right? He could tell you the members of the band, and he could tell you where it was recorded, and, you know, climbing the charts. Now, number four. that's a terrible Casey Kasem, but it's a great generic disc jockey from the 80s voice. Climbing the charts. And I'm the opposite of that. I barely know anything about the stuff I play. That would make a great syndicated show, wouldn't it? Here's Bob the Dimwit with the Countdown Show. Hey, here's a song I don't know anything about. I can barely pronounce the name of it, and I don't know who the hell the musicians are. Okay, let's play. The second song was called I Was Not a Nazi Polka by the Mitchell Trio. John Denver was a member of the Mitchell Trio. I know a lot of you are going like, duh. See, I do know something, but you know why I know it? Because I saw the video of it when I was downloading it to play for you. I downloaded it from a video they did on some TV show. And then I went, hey, that's John Denver. Other than that, I wouldn't know. I have no idea. Was there somebody named Mitchell in the trio? Probably, but don't go by me. And the third song was Elitist G-O-A-T. The Slaford Mods, S-L-E-A-F-O-R-D, Mods, M-O-D-S. I liked that one because it was kind of a rockin' teenage tune, but it had a didgeridoo in it. That thing? Yeah, that's an Australian Aboriginal instrument, which is a tube. It's a big resonant tube that they used to. Actually, my understanding is, back in the days of, you know, real aboriginality, they would find like a log that termites had kind of eaten their way through. And then they would just sort of smooth out the hole that the termites had made. But there's probably like an Australian national didgeridoo factory now. You know, and God only knows what they're made out of, PVC or something, you know. They'd be dazzled. Maybe. They've got a lot of Swarovski crystals on them or something. Because everything becomes corporate, ultimately. So, you know, the didgeridoo people, the aboriginals, are probably, like, working in a factory now. Or, like everything in this country, it's all shipped someplace else to a third world country. My God, you know, I was watching on YouTube. I get these things that I guess come from, what is it, Instagram, right? The short videos? Because, like, they own Instagram, right? Am I right about that? Yeah, I think so. So they put up these, and for some reason, algorithm has been giving me a lot of these, of its people in, like, third world places. You got, like, your India, and you got, like, Indonesian stuff.
and they all look the same. It's amazing. There's a man or a woman sitting on the floor, like in shorts, because they live in a tropical climate. They're sitting on the floor in a really cruddy-looking factory. It's just horrifying. Obviously, there's like no, worker protection of any kind in these places. What's the thing, the workers' rules? You know what I mean? The safety rules? Why can't I think of the acronym for it? OSHA. Yeah, the Occupational Safety Health Administration. Obviously, there's nothing resembling that in these places, as you would expect. But what you got is, so you got like a third world person is sitting on the floor, and they're making, so what was I watching them do? They're making like badminton rackets or something. Yeah. But the person is literally sitting on the floor, and they have like a slab of obsidian or something in front of them. Some really like Stone Age looking rock that's flat. And they've got hand tools that look like, they're right out of the Flintstones. And they're sitting on the floor, and they have some electrical equipment that like punches holes and stuff and straightens out or bends pieces of metal. But all these videos I've seen like a half a dozen of these in the last week. Someone's sitting on the floor in dirt, barefoot, on a dirty floor with the obsidian rock in front of them. And then they grab this piece of like aluminum and they put it in a bending brake thing, and it makes it into the general shape of the racquetball, thing there, the racquetball paddle thingy. And then they got to, bake holes in it. And then they sit there with the rock, and then they hit it with a crappy-looking hammer into shape and then string it by hand. And then they chuck it to somebody else, or they throw it in a big pile. Where, so it goes off and becomes equipment for rich people's leisure. It's literally like about six of these I've seen. No, they're not all making, not racket, but, whatever the hell, volleyball, whatever. They're making all kinds of stuff, but it's not like stuff that typically like you absolutely have to have. It's like leisure stuff. So you have these desperately poor people in horrible working conditions, working for peanuts, making this stuff to go to rich people. Yeah. That's why I go, I've made comments on some of these. I go like, the secret sauce behind every first world industry is, poorly paid, very hardworking people in horrible environments making stuff for people who have amounts of money that these workers can't even imagine. Which, based on the videos I've seen, that's what it comes down to. And they, really, they're all, it's a guy sitting on the floor, literally banging these things out. And then there might be another man or something, or a woman, like working the thing that punches the holes for the strings on the racket or whatever the thing they're making needs holes for. And they have to do it very methodically because they have to space it by hand so that the holes are accurately spaced. So they have to put this thing in this metal thing and move it by hand. And it's going ka-chunk, ka-chunk, ka-chunk, ka-chunk. Do they have earplugs? Of course they do not have earplugs. Do they have safety helmets? Of course they do not have safety helmets. And they all look like they weigh about 47 pounds and 6 ounces. These people are all skinny. I've yet to see one obese or even not even obese person. They're all like their ribs are showing. So it's a hideous situation, but it's almost cartoonish because it's the same thing all the time. Yikes! What a world we live in, huh? Man's inhumanity to man. Which, that's the kind of thing I should be emphasizing more on the show, because I found out the other day, I got a copy of KBOO, this very radio station, has a zine. And what is it called? The KBOO, hold on, if I can reach the copy of it, I'll be able to tell you. Let's see. Oh, look, I can reach it. Oh my God, I'm going to get it. I've got it in my fingers. Come on, grab it. There we go. I knocked over a can of spray cheese. Literally. I had a can of spray cheese. The Boo Beat. That's what it's called. A zine by KBOO Community Radio. And it looks, it's issue number 3. And it's for April. Just in time for the beginning of May. Good timing, KBOO. And it's got, a zine-y kind of look,
Not it's glossy paper. That's a nice touch, KBOO zine people. You made a very shiny paper thing. It's not on like recycled newspaper or print or something. And it also has the spring 2026 program schedule in it on pages 8 and 9. So where does my eye go, right? I'm looking at the page right now. My eye goes to the upper left corner, which of course is Monday starting at midnight. And it shows from 12 a.m. to 3 a.m. Women, then comma, indie slash arts and culture from midnight to 3. And then from 3 to 5, which is the time slot that this bad boy here is on, although I go to 5:30, ha, I'm better than the rest of you. Arts and culture and humor. So it's official. I'm part of the arts and culture program. Programming, I meant to say. Isn't that wonderful to know? All this time, like, I guess they don't have a category for, like, diarrhea of the mouth, fat guy yammers about whatever the hell he feels like. They don't have a category for that. So the only thing they could come up with was art and culture, comma, humor. So I feel like now I'm like a culturista. I feel like now I have been finally sort of accepted into the world of the arts. I finally made it because, you know, they couldn't print it if in the Boo Beat if it wasn't true, right? So this is an arts and culture show, and I'm going to hide behind that for as long as I continue to do this show. I will maintain the quasi-fiction that it's arts and culture so that it makes it hard to criticize anything I say, right? Because I am a cultural critic at this point, and maybe even an influencer, because I've always wanted to be an influencer. Because apparently there is no bar to entry for that world. Didn't I read a thing? I know I did. I read a thing a while back where it said when they ask kids today, like, what they want to be when they grow up, one of the top things is influencer. What does that even mean, really? You get a podcast? Anybody can get a podcast. I hate to break it to you. Anybody can do one. At least this show is on actual FCC licensed radio. That gives it the veneer of legitimacy that it probably doesn't deserve. But let's be honest, it's basically a podcast that happens to go out over a radio station. Somehow I conned a radio station into putting my podcast on the air. Although I don't have an actual podcast, you know, a thing that I do. And I'm not Joe Rogan. Oh God, I don't want to be Joe Rogan, but I would like to have Joe Rogan money. Good Lord. What a gig. Joe Rogan, a guy who routinely says all the time on his podcast that he's an idiot. He goes like, I'm an idiot. I don't know why you listen to me. And then he proceeds to tell you how you should do like drugs. That at least, and I don't really listen to his podcast, but I've seen so many clips from it. I feel like I can talk about it. He talks about psychedelics. Now, I've never done them. I'm on record as saying I've never been drunk, I've never been high, and I've never smoked anything in my entire life. That is true. That is factually correct. And I know a lot of people like psychedelics. And to be honest, I can imagine that taking them is probably interesting because it's like watching some wacky cartoon from the 1930s. That's the impression I get. Things are, you know, there's lights and things are moving and stuff is morphing from one thing into another. So if you watch cartoons from the 30s, that's the style of animation they use. It's called squash and stretch. Things would, you know, decrease in size, shrink and squash together and then get stretched out. And then a character would be tall and then he'd get scrunched out and he'd turn into a ball and the ball would extend out horizontally. Everything is constantly in motion because they were so, I think, they were so enamored with the idea of moving pictures that they thought everything in the picture should move, right? So that's kind of my idea, except like in color, because those old cartoons were usually in black and white. That's my idea of what psychedelics are like. But let's be honest, okay?
If you're seeing things squashing and stretching and lampposts are bending down and talking, like, okay, Roger Rabbit. Who framed Roger Rabbit when he goes into Toontown? Remember the scene? He goes into a tunnel in Los Angeles and everything is in black and white. And then at the end of the tunnel, a curtain opens and everything is cartoonish and in Technicolor, super bright, like blindingly. And everything is anthropomorphic. It moves and they talk, buildings talk, and, you know, things bend all over the place. That's how I imagine psychedelic drugs affecting the brain. Some of you might be laughing right now, going, this guy is such an ass. Maybe, but that's my idea of what it would feel like. And should you be driving under the influence of a thing where the streetlights are talking to you? So I am wary, like, I don't want to be Joe Rogan and go on anything, even a podcast that isn't FCC licensed, and tell people they should do stuff that makes the lampposts talk to you, and maybe in a mailbox sings to you, and animals stand on their hind legs, and cows grab their udders and squirt milk in your face. I would not want to advocate that for people to do, because some people are going to do it while they're driving, right? Some people are going to do it when they walk down the street, and it might make them walk in front of the cars because they think the cars will have faces on the front of them and will rear up, you know what I mean, and go, hey, you, you know, the car will talk to them. Why'd you walk in front of me there, buddy? So I don't want to be Joe Rogan, all right? But I want the Joe Rogan money. Yeah, a guy who goes on all the time and says I'm an idiot and then brings on political people and clearly doesn't know what the hell he's talking about and doesn't just kind of ask him a question and then shut up and listen. He interrupts them like 2 minutes after he just said I'm an idiot and I don't know anything. And then he's like, all right, Mr. Secretary of Defense, why don't you just give all our soldiers bigger guns, huh? Why don't you give them, like, bullets like in Roger Rabbit, you know, that have, like, faces on them, and some of them wear headbands like Native Americans, and they can fly through the air and change direction? Why don't you give them guns and bullets like that? I managed to connect Who Framed Roger Rabbit with Joe Rogan. I'm proud of that. That's a thing I just did. But I am reveling in the fact that I am now officially considered, well, I guess I have been for a while. I don't think I saw the first two editions of the Boo Beat, but I assume that this time slot was similarly identified in the first two as arts and culture. So now I'm thinking that means that I am part of the Arterazzi. Is that a thing? You know, people who go to openings at art galleries, right? So you go to the art gallery and you dress nice, but it's plain, it's not super showy, and you go to the gallery and then they give you a glass of white wine. Apparently that's mandatory. You have to get a little might be a plastic cup, but it's got white wine in it, and they have a tray with little tiny dessert things, like not a big chunk of chocolate layer cake like I would like. They give you like a round thing, like the size of a Ritz cracker, and it's got, I don't know, foie gras on it, and maybe like caviar. Although I see that Portland is trying to outlaw the sale of foie gras within the city. Is it the whole state of Oregon, or is it just the city? I think it's just the city of Portland is trying to outlaw foie gras. What is going to happen to the art gallery openings now if you can't eat a Ritz cracker with foie gras on it? But am I now part of that? And because I don't own any nice clothing, what am I wearing right now, actually? What the hell am I wearing? I know I got it at Goodwill. Okay, it's like a, I don't know, it's a t-shirt kind of a thing. It's got a couple of buttons in the front, and it's got like a A on it. Over my left man boob here. My moob. It's got a script letter A. Wait a minute, is this like the scarlet letter? Because this thing is like kind of scarlet. This shirt is scarlet. It might have a name of a team or something on the back, but I don't know. I'd mostly just look for shirts that fit. When I go to Goodwill, I find shirts that'll fit and I go, yeah, good enough. And I just buy them. And if it has something goofy printed on it, then I really like them.
But I just realized I have although the scarlet letter is, the letter is scarlet, right? Not the dress, what the woman's wearing, it's just the letter. And what was stopping her, by the way? What was her name? I can't think of her name. What was stopping her from just putting on a dress that didn't have a scarlet letter on it? She lived in a small town. Everybody knew that she had been accused of adultery. And, of course, it turns out, hey, spoiler alert, it turns out to be the pastor, that guy, the minister guy, who's her paramour. That's the big shocking ending. I just ruined it for you, didn't I? What's her name? Heather or something like that? Hester Prynne. Hester Prynne, right? Did I get that right? God, I read it once in high school. It was stupid and I hated it. But I read it. Yeah, okay, so I'm dumb. I have a scarlet shirt on with a white letter A. Actually, you know what I thought? Here we go. I'm going to give away like $1 million idea. Because I'm an idiot when it comes to money. I'm a complete moron. This is not a thing that I can patent or trademark or anything. So if I had half a brain, I'd just start making these things before anybody else got to market. I have to cough. Hold on, I'm going to turn up my microphone for a second. Okay, I've cleared my throat. I think this would play well with, like, hardcore feminists. Scarlet letter A's, like appliques, that you put on your top or your dress or whatever, right? As a kind of a defiant thing about, you know, the whole idea of shaming women for being sex positive, let's say. Let's say it that way, so that we don't insult anyone. Sex positive. A big scarlet letter A that you can put on your thing and you can show the world, haha, I'm thumbing my nose at you and your pilgrim values. Don't you think there would be a market for that? Like women wearing those sort of ironically? See, I just gave it away. Anybody could make that and sell that, and I couldn't. I'd have no grounds. I can bitch about it because I have a radio show. But I couldn't go to court or anything over it. So I just gave you a $1 million idea. Not the first time I've done this on this show. Because I'm an idiot when it comes to money. I should be making the Scarlet A's. Etsy probably, if it doesn't have them, it should. Scarlet A's you can get and you just sew it on. Or maybe it's adhesive so you can just peel it off. Right? A big Scarlet A and that becomes like a thing for sex positive heterosexual women and lesbians of all persuasions. There, okay, we're 38 minutes into the show and I've already given away a $1 million idea. It's what I do, it's who I am, it's what I'm all about. I'm just here to give and give and give. So yes, I am part of the arts and culture programming here on KBOO and I want to milk it. I want invitations to art galleries now. But here's the warning. I'm not going to show up in nice clothes. I'm going to show up in the same crappy clothes, the same pair of pants I wear every day. Every day. I'm going to do those. And I'm going to wear my sneakers there. The ones that everybody's had at some point in their life that are named after the some old basketball player. You know the one? If I could reach down and get them, I would, but I'm blockaded into the chair by the lap desk that has my giant iPad and my little mixer and stuff on it. So I can't reach down and get them. You know what the ones I'm talking about? Oh, you know. The sneakers everybody had. I needed a pair of shoes, so I went on Amazon and I said, I don't care what color they are. I'm just going to get the ones I've been wearing. Chuck Taylors. The Chuck Taylors. That's the ones. I'm going to get a pair of Chuck Taylors. I don't care about the color. I don't care if they're high top or low top. I'm going to get whatever's the cheapest ones. So I went, and of course Amazon had loads of Chuck Taylors. The cheapest ones was low top black. And I went, that's cool. I don't care. So that's the ones I bought. Because they were like $6 cheaper than low top, like yellow or green or red or blue Chuck Taylors. I couldn't have cared less about the colors, so I just got the ones, the black ones. And
I'm wearing those like every day now. So I'm going to show up looking really cruddy if you invite me to your gallery opening. But see, you can, if it's a showing of my work, my visual art, then you can justify it saying, well, he's eccentric. This is Bob the artist. He's rather eccentric. He has a very colorful background, which I do. So you can put it over, you can get it across that way. And then, you know, when I'm standing there looking like a slob, I look like I live under an overpass, people will be like, oh, that's the artist. He's not just a slob who, you know, is slovenly and has no hygiene. He's the artist. That makes it okay. It's a statement. And I will have an oeuvre. I'm definitely going to have an oeuvre. Some kind of, you know, all-encompassing thing about my work, even though I can't figure out what the hell that would be, because I don't know what the... I make stuff and I don't know what it's going to be. I think I mentioned this in the last show. I was so PO'd at myself because I wasn't being wildly inventive for the last few weeks, and it really bothers me when I'm not being like totally ADHD. It really irritates me, because that's one of the great joys of my life, is just having a million ideas, things just constantly flying through my head. And then I thought, you know, a few weeks ago, I ran out of multivitamins. I was taking some specific vitamin, but I ran out of the multivitamins, and I went, is it possible that this is somehow related to not taking my multivitamin? You know, somewhere in there might be a vitamin or two that I kind of need for this. So I got multivitamins, and I started taking them again, and I started getting the zillion ideas come back to me. Can I prove that's cause and effect? I cannot. It might be, it might not be.

going. And I started taking the multivitamins, and now that's back again. I am in full synthesizing mindset. I should do an infomercial on TV selling some multivitamin, but call it something else. You know, the Mind Revitalizer. It's only $60. Act now, we'll throw in a second, much tinier sample of it for the same price. And then you realize, oh, I can buy these at Fred Meyer, you know, the Kroger brand, and get like 500 of them for, you know, $8. But, you know, we called it the Mind Revitalizer. And that makes people, you know, run out and get it. And then I would have Joe Rogan money. See, that's the synthesis. I'm connecting everything I've said over the last 20 minutes in my head. And like a week ago, I wouldn't be as able to do that because I wouldn't have that mind to, you know, to hook things together and make it all make sense. There might be something to this. Or I'm psychotic and nothing I say means anything in the slightest. I report and you decide, because I am the arts and culture maven here on KBOL. I should, you know, I mean, it's funny for me to say that because I don't think of myself that way for real in the slightest. But I'm sure in the other days and the, you know, the Mondays that I'm not on, there's probably somebody on who's very, very serious about arts and culture and who talks. I like contemporary art a lot. But if I was talking about it, I'd be kind of goofy about it. But there's probably somebody on somewhere on the station, because we have like 125 shows on it. Somebody who talks about it very seriously and talks about oeuvre and isn't making fun of it. is really breaking it down intellectually. And by including myself in their midst, I feel like maybe I'm kind of defaming them to some degree. But I like the idea of being accepted for the slob that I am in the highbrow world of arts and culture. So invite me to your opening at a gallery, or let me have an opening at your gallery. I got a whole bunch of stuff. I got a whole lot of stuff piled up over here. Some of it's almost inaccessible because we got wild vines growing in our backyard that are covering the thing in which some of it is contained. Wild vines, I'm telling you, will be the death of society. We should just let them grow. Let it play out. What the hell? We had a good run. The human race. I think we've got our pedal on the metal and we're heading for a cliff. So, you know, let the vines have it. You know, like Planet of the Apes. Planet of the Vines, I say. And now I'm exhausted. All right, I'm going to play some music. And yes, if it's your first time listening to this show, this is how it is all the time. This is the show. Okay, just so you know. And no, I'm not on ayahuasca or mushrooms or anything. This is just how I am, drinking caffeine water. Okay, the show is called, If I Knew What I Was Doing, I Would Stop. They call me Bob, and sometimes they stick a Pagani on the end of that, just to make it a whole name. And I don't know, is there anything else I need to tell you? No, not at the moment. All right. Play some music, come back, and we'll pick it up from where we dropped it on the floor and kicked it.

that's nice. I like a little arpeggio from time to time. Arpeggio 24 hours a day on All Arpeggio Radio. K-A-R-G. That's wrong too, you dummy. K-A-R-P. Arpeggio Radio. Can't even do a stupid, dumb disc jockey impression anymore. Is it time to hang up the tonsils, Bob? No. No. Not as long as there is a KBOO willing to tolerate my encroaching incapacity and my incompetence. I swear to you I shall not give up until I am a head in a jar. And maybe for 6 weeks after that. Welcome back to the show. If I knew what I was doing, I would stop. Name of the show, KBO Portland. I've now said the legal ID in case I forget to do it in the next couple of minutes. What do we hear? We heard in this order, sequential, Get Down by They Might Be Giants. And then the next one was Head Cheese by Psychotic Pineapple, which I found somewhere from a thing called the One Mic series. I didn't really bother to read the explanation that much. The name One Mic series implies that they use one microphone to record the whole band, right? But as I was listening to it, I really couldn't tell if it was in mono or stereo. I wasn't sure. If it's one microphone, then by definition, it must be monaural. All sounds going into one microphone. There can be no stereo separation. And yet I couldn't determine if that was actually the case or not by listening to it. Is that another sign of my advancing decrepitude? Maybe, sure, why not? Now, just for the hell of it, I'm going to say it again. KBOO Portland, much closer to the top of the hour. Are you happy now, FCC? Are you going to get me kicked off like you're trying to do to Jimmy Kimmel again? Again? Sheesh. Don't they have better things to do, the FCC? Shouldn't they be protecting us from, like, propaganda from behind the Iron Curtain or something? Oh, that's right. No Iron Curtain. And how did you get a signal out from behind an Iron Curtain, by the way? I ask you, isn't that kind of like a Faraday cage? Now I'm talking to the techies in the audience. Right? Does an Iron Curtain work sort of like a Faraday cage so no, radio, electromagnetic energy can go in or out? So was that a lie all along? Were there no radio stations trying to pollute our beautiful democracy from behind the Iron Curtain? Boy, that sound you hear is the sound of people listening to these jokes whiz over their heads. And not because they're dumb, it's because the jokes are so arcane and peculiar that nobody can figure them out. Third song was I Feel So Free by Madonna from her upcoming album, I Went Dancing and Broke a Hip. Madonna, Madonna, Madonna. Listen, Madonna. She's earned the right, I think, to do whatever she wants as an artist. She can do whatever she wants. But Madonna, you might wanna, think about it a little bit. I think it's time for Madonna to take the Vegas residency where she sings the American Songbook. You know, she does all the old show tunes and stuff, and her hits, and she does like 4 or 5 shows a week. In a casino in Vegas. Although Vegas, I don't know, man. Vegas is having a downturn, I hear. Maybe she can go to, what's that hillbilly Vegas? Down south there, that other one? Branson, Missouri. She can have a place right next to Yakov Smirnoff. Remember Yakov Smirnoff, speaking of the Iron Curtain? Yakov Smirnoff, we actually interviewed him when I worked at a radio station in Boise. Back at the sort of the turn of the century, we had Yakov Smirnoff on the phone with our nice enough guy,
But it's just, it's his whole thing, you know. So the whole Soviet Union, people shoot guns. I don't mean that they fire a gun, they shoot at the gun. Guns don't shoot people, people shoot at guns in Soviet Union. That was like his whole thing, like everything was ass backwards in Russia. Yeah, but he had like a dinner theater. And I saw a promotional video he did for it, it was hilarious. He was showing his dinner theater, how great it was. And one of the big selling points was, you know, it's a dinner theater, so they bring you food, right? And you're eating. How soul-wrenching must that be for somebody? I assume they do very lighthearted theater in a dinner theater. I don't think they're doing Death of a Salesman or anything, you know, downers. And I'm real sure they're not doing Waiting for Godot or Godot. Waiting for Gal Gadot. That's the play I want to see. I'm waiting for Gal Gadot. Just me and some other rumpled-looking guy, and we keep going, "Where is Gadot coming? Gadot will be here. Gadot said she will be here, and she will be here. And so we wait." And that's the whole play. It's just two guys waiting for Gal Gadot, who never shows up. I would go to see that play. However, I am sidetracking myself, which is a big part of what I do. Yakov Smirnoff, a big selling point for going to his dinner theater was that the food was delivered to you on trays that had magnets, and the arms of the chairs that people sat in also had magnets, so that the tray would stay in one place on your chair. Would be spanning your lap, much like this stupid little laptop table that I have in front of me that holds my gigantic iPad and my more diminutive recorder mixer thingy. But they don't have magnets because they don't need them. It has legs that are on either side of my legs. But that was the big selling point for going to the Yakov Smirnoff Theater, was that your tray, once set in front of you, would stay in place. That is a classy theatrical experience. You know, because when I go to, like, you know, to see Shakespeare, and they bring over, like, the grog and the mead, and they give me, like, a giant turkey leg, or am I thinking of medieval times? I'm thinking of medieval times, but I'm merging it with Shakespeare, okay, for the sake of the joke. No magnets. Magnets had not been invented by the medieval period when people were jousting. So you'd have your food and you wanna cheer for the white knight, but maybe like you leap to your feet and there goes your turkey leg. Your turkey leg flies through the air. Ye oldie turkey leggy. I've created an amalgam of Shakespearean theater and medieval times. That could work. I think the average American is not real clear on these time periods. I am iffy at best. Let me think. Medieval preceded Elizabethan? Elizabethan is 19th century, right? Queen Elizabeth? But the Shakespeare era can't be called the Shakespearean era because they wouldn't have called it that then. So what the hell time was that? So Shakespeare was in between medieval times and Elizabethan? Right? Am I right? This is why I never passed the Jeopardy contestant test. Because I don't have my time periods of British history straight. But Madonna, see, I didn't forget. Caffeine water performs miracles, I'm telling you. I think it's time for Madonna to go the Rod Stewart route and do the American Songbook residency, where she sings Gershwin. She sings Gershwin and show tunes. You know, we've got trouble right here in River City. She does all that stuff. The classics. Maybe a little John Philip Sousa, you know, right? Well, actually, he wrote instrumentals, didn't he? He didn't really write anything with lyrics, I don't think. Whatever that patriotic crap with the lyrics is. Madonna could come out like in a red, white, and blue, like, you know, corselet. You know, with her antique boobage propped up. Okay? Because I respect Madonna, I truly do. She was a great media manipulator, right? She was doing the kind of, I'm a slutty girl kind of thing. And she got it over, man. She got that act over. She sold the crap out of that.
But is she 70 yet? She's got to be pretty close to 70. If she isn't 70, that just gets it. That's a tough sell. After a certain age, I don't care who you are, it just, it's, you know, I'm not shaming her. She should be as sexual as she wants with whoever the hell she wants. But it's just, it doesn't work for the audience. The audience is not going to go hubba hubba. And it's not going to be like those 1930s cartoons I was referencing before, where there's like a, you know, a sexy girl or a sexy sort of anthropomorphic animal, right? And then there's a wolf and his eyeballs come out of his head on like springs. When she walks by him, and his hat flies off his head. That's not going to play when you're like 70. It just isn't. She can do whatever the hell she wants in her life. I'm not shaming her. It's just not a sellable image. Nobody is going, check out grandma, huh? Hubba, hubba, huh? Wait a minute, is that a colostomy bag I see? Oh, baby. Oh, I want to go, baby, can I squeeze your colostomy bag? Can I? Oh, mama. Oh, mama. And the varicose veins. Oh, that is so hot. That is so hot, baby. Let me lick your varicose veins. Let me lick them, the varicose veins. Ah, la la la la, ah, la la la. Is it gauche to laugh at one's own jokes? But I'll say, I've said it before, I'll say it again. This is the first time I've heard these words come out of my mouth too. Okay, this is not like my act that I do at the Chuckle Hut on Saturday nights. This is it, okay? I don't write this out. I don't plan it. I just come in here and talk about licking Madonna's varicose veins for your dining pleasure at the Yakov Smirnoff dinner theater in Branson, Missouri. Madonna, how is Branson doing? Vegas is apparently having a major downturn. So Branson, my impression is Branson is like the Timu Vegas. That's the impression I get. It's like Vegas, but like without all the expensive stuff. You take out like, the prices are probably high because it's a tourist trap. But I get the feeling like there's no 60-story, you know, casino hotels in Branson, I do not believe. And it's all kind of like people who were once upon a time a big deal in the country music business or like the pop music business, and now they're old, so they get a theater in Branson and they just keep going. So that seems perfect to me for Madonna. I think she's right in that bracket now. So Madonna, yeah, take the varicose veins. That might actually be a fetish in Branson. Is that what's the thing that Rule 42 or something, that anything you can think of, any pervy thing, it exists on the internet? So if I, and I never go to porn sites, that doesn't mean I never see anything that's sexual, but I have never been to like OnlyFans. I've never been to RedTube or any of those. You know, because if I want to watch ugly people have sex, I'll just put a mirror on my headboard. You know, cut out the middleman. But, I understand if you go on these sites like RedTube, you can type in like anything and somebody has posted a sexual video in that genre or oeuvre, as I was saying before. See, the caffeine water is working perfectly. Everything, it's like I have a Lego mental construction going. I can snap things together from an hour ago in ways that you have never dreamed of, and make it all make sense somehow. But if I went to one of those and I typed in varicose veins, would there be like a market for that? Are there people posting varicose vein porn? And what the hell else, what could it be other than like licking the varicose veins? I don't wanna know. Forget I asked that question. I do not want people emailing me links to any. I would watch
I would watch one video of somebody licking somebody's varicose veins for the laugh. But I suspect if I went to two, it would gross me out. The first, just one might gross me out, but I think I could endure it because it's so absurd. But if there were two, I'd be like, okay, that's it. My head is swimming now. I cannot do this. I have to back out of this now. I'm making a T with my hands. I'm tapping out. That's it. Time out. But isn't that what Rule 42? Isn't that the joke? But it seems to be true. It seems like anything you can conjure up in your head. Well, I had a theory, and I haven't even thought about this in a long time. I have sort of a similar theory, but larger. My theory is that anything that human beings can physically do, anything that isn't contradicted by the laws of physics, a human being somewhere either has done it, is doing it at this exact moment in time, or will do it any second now. Anything. Walk to the edge of a cliff and jump. Yep, right? Fall over. Anything you can think of. Look at the Guinness Book. The Guinness Book is nothing but a list of people doing ridiculous things, right? You know, somebody kicking a volleyball 10,000 times without missing, you know, this kind of crap. Why? Just so you can say you're the Guinness Book record holder. So that kind of supports my theory. If it doesn't violate the laws of physics, somebody's done it, somebody's doing it, or somebody will do it soon. So you combine that with Rule 42 or whatever the thing is, there's got to be varicose vein pornography. I submit to you it exists. That's just how it works. Oh, speaking of weirdness, I saw something earlier. I'm recording this early Friday morning on May the 1st, May Day, which if you won't hear this until after, but on May Day, we had a whole KBOO, I mean by we, had a whole long thing of playing sort of protest music and stuff. That seems likely, and I actually contributed a couple of songs to it. Instead of being a whiny little biatch who doesn't do stuff at the station, I've had some songs and I thought these are kind of appropriate for a May Day thing. And I sent a few in to them, and they may or may not, by the time you hear this, have been used in the day-long musical marathon of May Day. So there. But anyway, this is early Friday morning. Thursday, just a few hours ago, I saw a weird thing. Where did I see it? Online, of course. Tales for old people. Tales. Yes. Okay. You'd have, I guess, kind of like suspenders. But you'd have a thing that's a tail. It's a mechanical tail that sticks out from your back like a tail, you know. Not designed to look like an animal tail, but you could probably put cloth over it. And in fact, if this thing actually comes to the market, I expect that people will start making like cloth covers for them to look like animals or whatever. It's a tail because old people fall down. I've fallen down like a few times in the last few weeks because our backyard, I told you, is being taken over by vines. And we have these vines, and I don't know what they are, but my God, they are sturdy. They are really sturdy. And they're not super thick. They're thinner, I would say, than like a clothesline rope. And they have spikes all over them, little spikes. So if they're on the ground, they're kind of stuck to the ground because of the spikes. So you don't see them. So you're walking, la, la, la, la, la, ah, plop. And you trip over them, and they are really tenacious. They trip you, and you land on your face. And that's happened to me a few times recently. So old people fall down. So this is a tail that actually is curved, and it sticks out from, like, your coccyx area, like the base of your spine, where your spine meets your pelvic region. It sticks out, like, maybe 18 inches or so, it looks like. And it's got gyroscopes and stuff. So if you start to like tip over a little bit, it moves in the opposite direction. You start to fall a little bit to your right.
the tail turns to the left to balance you and keep you on your feet. And while it's a little awkward because like it sticks out from your ass, it seems like a good thing. I'd like to rock one of those just for the hell of it. I'd like to walk around one of those like, oh, this is pretty cool. People are going to look, and like initially people are going to look and go, what the F is that? That's what they're going to say. But after a while, like you see a lot of old farts walking around with them, they're going to go like, oh, grandpa's got a tail. And it'll be like a thing. And little kids will come up behind you and smack your tail and knock you on your ass, probably. You know, knock the whole thing and kill. Because it's going to try to compensate, so it's going to knock you the other way. The kid comes down, hits it with his right hand, knocking the tail to the left. And the tail, the gyros will kick in and they'll throw you to the right. And you'll be laying on your right shoulder on the floor of Walmart. And nobody wants that. But that was fascinating. And yeah, they haven't come to Mars. Oh, I know where I saw it. On boingboing.net. That's where I saw it. Boingboing.net. That website's been around for a really long time. It's got a lot of really interesting stuff they post like every day. If you've never seen it, it's interesting. And it's got the thing about the tail. And I went, wow, that's... If they can figure a way to miniaturize it so it's not so obtrusive, you really got something. You know, but 18 inches is that's my guess about how long it is, and it is curved, so you kind of look like you're cosplaying as a dinosaur, but you didn't buy the whole outfit. You got a dinosaur outfit from Temu. It's just the tail. Or you went to Spirit Halloween, you know, where they can't say Godzilla because it's a registered trademark, so they go giant Japanese reptile costume. But then you open it up and it's just the tail. But, you know, it's got gyros and stuff, so it's tech. It's tech. It's not just grandpa had an episode, went out and bought a tail. You know? It's a useful, functional device. And grandpa should be applauded for doing that, because, you know, we don't want grandpa to fall down, do we? We do not want grandpa to fall down. Grandpa is an essential component of our family unit. If they come to market, I would at least like to try one out. I don't know if I'd want to buy it because it does look really goofy. They say it goes on and off really easily. It just like you just like, I guess, drop the shoulder straps or something and then you're out of it. But I think it would be great in like old age, like rest homes and stuff like that, where you're just walking up and down the hallway, you know, kind of interesting. I like when technology is wacky. More technology should be wacky. Who do I speak to about this? Who's the president of technology? And don't tell me Elon Musk, because I'm not talking to that SOB anytime soon. No thank you, Elon. Elon will take credit for inventing it. If it comes to market, Elon will say he invented it. Because he does that. He says he's a founder of Tesla. He's not a founder of Tesla. He's implied or flat out said a lot of things that simply aren't true because he's Elon. And what are you going to do about it? Speaking of what are you going to do about it, I'm going to play some music. And then we will come back and then we will... I got stories to tell you. I got a story that's kind of sad. Yeah, but I'll tell it to you. You'll see when I get to it. I think it's an interesting story. But it doesn't have a happy ending. But we'll deal with that when we get to it. All right, you are listening to If I Knew What I Was Doing, I Would Stop, on a radio station officially called KBOO Portland, by me, officially, according to my birth certificate, Robert Edward Pagani, P-A-G-A-N-I. It's in a gap, spelled backwards. Ha ha, didn't know that, did you?

I like this. Maybe I'll just let this play for the next 40 minutes. Or not. I'm back. It's Bob, still in Casa de Poverta on the North Oregon coast, sitting in this decrepit

without putting them on the floor. A lounge chair, that's what I'm talking about. A recliner. But this one is. Remember Archie Bunker's chair on All in the Family? Which, by the way, is in the Smithsonian, you know. It's in the Museum of American History. Last I checked. Well, I mean, you know, Trump probably had it gold-plated. You know, just because he can. Just, hey, I got a question. I know I'm not supposed to, but I always do back announce the songs. I'll do it in a second. But I got a question. Well, it's on my mind. So the whole thing about this White House ballroom, two things. Trump was touting the fact that not 1 cent of public money would be used. No tax money would go to constructing this gaudy ballroom. The other day, Lindsey Graham said he was going to introduce a bill to allocate $400 million to build the ballroom. What happened to the private funding of the ballroom? What happened to that? I'm on Facebook like all the time, and I always get into arguments with MAGA type people, you know? And I love doing things like, so what's the deal here, you know? Like, what's the dealio with Trump saying there'll be no public money, and then, you know, all of a sudden we're going to spend $400 million on it? Now, one would think, a rational person would say, yeah, that's really a contradiction of what we were told, and it's a big part of how we defended the idea of the ballroom. Anytime anybody said anything about it, we said, well, it's not public money, what do you care? And now they're like, oh, it's absolutely going to be public money. That's kind of annoying. Here's the second part I'll say about that. Donald Trump owns a lot of properties, right? He puts his name on all this stuff. He has a lot of hotels, right? With his name on them. I know some of them he merely licensed his name for, but I think some of them he owns outright. But even the ones in his name, he could probably work out a deal. Don't those hotels have ballrooms in them? Let's use one of those. Let's use one of the Trump hotels, the ballroom in one of the Trump hotel hotels. The Trump Hotel hotels, that's a good sentence, Bob. You know what I'm saying. Right, fancy hotels at ballrooms. Let's do that and save the $400 million. Just, you know, let's deck it out with the security stuff that it needs. That's not a problem. We'll do all that stuff. Bulletproof glass, all that crap. But you're going to save a whole lot of money, right? It's not going to ruin the... Although they tore down the East Wing of the White House, so it looks like crap now anyway. I haven't seen anybody else bring that up, going, he owns hotels with ballrooms. Use one. Problem solved. All right, what did we hear? The first song was called Do We Exist by Space Moth. Did that not sound like sort of the Beatles' psychedelic period? That music? It did to me. Second one, Ewok Celebration, Yub Nub. Yub Nub, that's a Yub Nub, do do do do do do do do, Yub Nub, that's what they were singing. From Star Wars 6. Was that one of the goofy ones? Did that have like, what's his name in there? You know, the Rasta alien? The one that everybody hates? One of the goofy movies that was aimed at kids? Star Wars 6, right? What's his name? Whatever his name is. Yeah, the goofy alien that everybody hates, who talks like he's from Jamaica, man. Is that one of those? Come on, with that song, that has to be one of those Star Wars movies, right? And then the third one is called Hard on You by the Freebies. And what do I know about those songs? Well, Yub Nub, I know about that, and it's from a Star Wars movie. The other two? I don't know a damn thing. See, I like to leave it open for you to explore. Explore the world of music that is waiting for you to discover. Because this show is listed under the arts and culture section of the KBOO Boo Beat zine. This time slot is designated for arts and culture, so I'm going to make a half-ass stab at being artsy and culturistically. That's not a word. Culturistic. There you go. That's probably not a word either, but I'm going with it. All right, a story I said I'd tell you. Okay.
So I have mentioned this many times, but I had a friend named Alan Abel. Alan Abel was the premier media hoaxer of the second half of the 20th century. Look him up. He's on Wikipedia. He's, you know, right. A-L-I-N-A-B-E-L, Alan Abel, was a little bit of an idol of mine when I was growing up because he would turn up on the TV news doing, he would do crazy things. They would get covered as legitimate news stories, and then he would reveal that it was him and it was a hoax, and the news people would pretend like they didn't feel stupid about running the original story. Hoaxes always get described as elaborate. I've done some hoaxes on my own. I was involved with a lot of Alan's stuff, and I've done things on my own. And when they find out it's a hoax, they always say, an elaborate hoax. And I would typically be sitting home watching this and laughing because I know how extremely unelaborate what I had done was. I had simply preyed on the gullibility of television journalists. But they always say that because then it's like, well, it was so elaborate, how could we possibly have figured out that it was ridiculous? Typically a phone call or two would have unraveled it for you, but they didn't do that. You thought it was a great story, so, you know, you thought everybody was going to laugh at the crazy guy, me, who was proposing this thing in all seriousness, but the joke was on you. Anyway, so I did a lot of stuff with Alan in the 70s, 80s, 90s, including pretending to win the Powerball once, which you can see a video about on my YouTube channel, which is not monetized. It's just my name on YouTube, B-O-B, but it's all one word, B-O-B, P-A-G-A-N-I, no space between the first and last name, one run-on name. And there's a little feature about me pretending to win the Powerball in Lincoln, Nebraska. It's kind of interesting. But Alan had almost like a little stock company that he had built up over the years around him. You know, people... Alan, in his early days, used to do a lot of the stuff himself, the characters in his hoaxes. But then he became kind of well-known to the New York press corps. And if they got any hint it was him, they would just pack up the cameras and leave. So Alan had to get other people, and I was one of the people that kind of fell in with that, and I loved it. I loved it. I was so gleeful doing those things. And there was another guy by the name of Paul Hyatt. And I didn't know Paul really well, but we would intersect when we would, you know, if we were both working on a particular Alan project, and that did happen a few times over the years. And I liked Paul. I didn't know him really well, but I liked him. And I used to joke that he was like the other me and I was the other him. Because we were like the regular, average-looking kind of guys that you could drop into something, you know, if it was going to be a thing like, you know, regular guy hits the lottery. You know, either Paul or I could play that part. We were just perfect for it. We're just, you know, regular-looking people, and you would, you know, wow, he's a guy I can relate to who got lucky and won. And Paul did a lot of stuff with Alan, and I did a lot of stuff with Alan, and we kept in touch, you know, sporadically through Facebook Messenger. And in fact, the last time I talked to Paul, it was like we were talking about, you know, some of these things we got to get together and just talk about the old days. And like, yeah, you know, but you're in Jersey and I'm in Oregon. But yeah, I'd love to do that. You know, if I get back east, let's absolutely do that. So, okay. So I like Paul. Paul was a good guy. And we had a lot to talk about. We had a lot to relate to because we had similar interests in wacky stuff, you know. So about a week ago, I see a picture. Paul posts a picture. Paul was a Yankees fan, a really big Yankees fan. And, of course, I worked for the Yankees in the 70s as a security guard for the Yankees and the Mets at Madison Square Garden. And for the Yankees, I worked at the home plate end of the Yankee dugout, which I always describe as ground zero. Like a lot of places in the ballpark, you look at security, you're just standing around a lot, really not doing anything much. You're just there in case something happens. But where I worked, there was action for like the, between when they opened the doors 2 hours before the game and the game, there was always people to deal with who wanted to meet the player, blah, blah, blah, anyway. So it was one of the higher, it was probably the highest profile security gig there. So we had that in common that we had a, you know, a Yankee background. Paul posted himself about a week ago of, I guess the Yankees had a hockey shirt giveaway day. They never had that when I worked there. We used to do bats and hats and, you know, a few different things. We never did, you know, a hockey shirt, big baggy shirt with the Yankee logo on it. And Paul posted a picture of himself in Yankee Stadium
which is Yankee Stadium number 3. I worked in number 1 and number 2, but I've never seen number 3. And he was standing there, and I guess he asked somebody to take his picture, and he had a big smile on his face, and he's wearing this baggy Yankee shirt, you know? And, you know, so that's great. So I said, oh, that looks great. You know, hope you're having fun at the game. You know, you know the thing that you'd say to a person. So a few days go by, and out of the blue, I get a message from someone, and it's Paul's sister. And I didn't know he had a sister. I had no idea, you know, what his family situation was. And she says, hi, I'm Paul Hyatt's sister. She goes, I'm trying to get in touch with some people who are good friends of Paul's. And then I'm thinking, uh-oh, I don't like the sound of this, doo-dah, doo-dah. You know, I'm thinking, oh, that can't be, you know. And she says, you know, I just want to, you know, talk to some people and blah, blah, blah, you know. And I went, did Paul pass away? I sent her, and she goes, yes. And I say, oh, you know, I'm so sorry, you know, that I, you know, I said, I did not know Paul very, very well, but I really liked him, and we had a lot in common. And in fact, we had talked recently about, you know, wanting to meet up at some point, and I was hoping that would happen, you know. And, you know, then she posted a thing, you know, a more complete explanation on Facebook about her brother's death, which apparently was completely unexpected. Here's the kicker. He died at the Yankee game. Ouch. He died at the game. So that picture almost certainly was the absolute last photograph of him. The one of him, he in fact went to the stadium early, so he would get in as soon as the doors opened to make sure he got the hockey shirt. Because I guess they could run out of them. You know, I know that was a problem when we would do like bat day or something. They'd have to bring out bats. They had like a little electric tractor thing, and they'd put the boxes of the bats on the, you know, the trailer part of the tractor. And people would try to grab, you know, they're driving them over to the gate so we could distribute them to people coming in. And people would try to grab them out of the boxes and pull the boxes off the little trailer and, you know, steal them. And so we had to actually have a security guard riding on the trailer with the bats when they got replenished. So Paul showed up early at the game to make absolutely sure he got one. That's how big a fan he was. And he's, like I said, in the picture, and he's happy, and he's smiling. You know, he's like, look at the shirt, you know. And I was like, that's great, man. That's so cool. Kind of wish I had one of those, you know. Wow. Died at the game. I don't know. Apparently it was, I gather, because his sister said it was unexpected, which leads me to think that he didn't have, like, an ongoing medical condition where they were thinking, like, God knows how long he's going to be around. I don't mean to be a bummer, but that's like, wow, huh? That kind of hits you, you know? That puts

course, be closing the home. So if somebody had died, I absolutely would have heard about it. You think statistically, wouldn't you figure that almost would have to have happened? You know, like, especially in the 70s, the late 70s, when the Yankees were the hottest thing, you know, in sports. Hottest thing in American sports. And certainly, like, probably up there with, like, Manchester United, you know, the English soccer team. Yeah, and whoever Pelé was playing for those years. It would have been, yeah, absolutely at the top of the pyramid in global sports. They were drawing big crowds every day. So you think statistically? But not once did I ever hear a story about somebody dying there, you know? And it, so, which struck me as like, wow, that's kind of funny that, you know, that never happened, just statistically. And now an old friend of mine, you know, had, wow, it's just, I don't know if there's a moral to this, but it's just like, yikes, you know? It just puts you in mind of how time is passing. Time is passing. I don't mean to be a bummer, I'm sorry. But, you know, it's just one of those things that makes you go, you know, I always say I'm not afraid to die. I just feel bad for the rest of humanity to have to go on without me. And I only semi mean that. All right. I don't want to leave. I don't want to bum you out. So I'll transition to something else. Okay. I'll transition here. I had a thought yesterday, Thursday, from my frame of reference here. I was watching, I watched the Game Show Network a lot. In fact, that's what's on my TV right now, but it's muted. Right now, at this moment, I am watching an old Jeopardy episode from a few years ago, but it's muted. That's why you don't hear it in the background. And when I wake up, first thing I do is change the TV to the Game Show Network, and I watch a Wheel of Fortune episode. Then I have to scramble around to find something else to watch. And on this particular, was it Wheel of Fortune? Yeah, it was Wheel of Fortune. There was a guy who pretty clearly was gay. I am absolutely aware that, you know, you cannot look at most gay men and go, he's gay. I know that. I know that. But let's be honest. There are some people you kind of go, yeah, that guy's gay. And that's not a put down. You just kind of get that sense, you know. And this guy pretty clearly was gay. Okay, not a problem. And then when he won, like, his significant other, who was a man, as it turned out, gave him a big hug and said, I'm like, okay, yeah, they're a gay couple. That's wonderful. I don't care, man. I just want people to be happy. I don't want disgruntled people who are miserable and think, like, you know, society hates them. Like, you know, trans people in Idaho. You see what they passed the law? Said if you're a trans person, you can't use any public bathroom. What? How frightened must you be of something that you don't understand, like transgenderism, to pass a law like that? You know, and I know these people portray themselves as I'm strong and I can. You don't act like it. Sorry, but you're not acting strong when you, you know, vote for laws like that. That does not strike me as strong. Sorry. It comes off as really pathetic and weak to me, you know. But anyway, so I see this guy on the Wheel of Fortune, and I'm thinking, you know, I like that. I like seeing, you know, gay and trans people on, like, game shows and things like that, because it shows, you know, at least we moved a little bit in the direction of people, you know, being able to just be themselves, right? They're not going to get rocks thrown at them, although apparently, I guess, in Idaho, that's a possibility. They may even legalize throwing rocks at gay and trans people. You know, cruelty seems to be the thing. But so, you know, as my mind does, it starts to wander. So I'm seeing this gay guy and his boyfriend or significant other, and they come over and they hug and everything. And he won a car. So the guy goes over to the car and his significant other is giving him a big hug and everything. And it's fantastic. I'm thinking, wow, that is so cool. I'm glad that they're on here. And I'm glad that they won this car, and I hope it makes them very happy to get it. It was a rerun, so it's from a few years ago. I hope that, you know, the car has served them well. I hope that was really an improvement in their lives. That's great. And then I start to think, is there a room for an all-gay game show? Is that a thing you could do? Like, all the contestants are gay. Okay. Oh, by the way, there's been a trans woman champion on

Jeopardy. Amy Schneider. Yeah, Amy Schneider. She was I don't know how long she went, but she went multiple episodes. She had a pretty good run. So when they bring, like, they have the Tournament of Champions, she's typically included in that. And that's good, too. I'm really happy for that. I want to see a person, gay or trans, in just a normal setting, right, where they're not being, you know, it's not RuPaul's Drag Race. It's just a thing, you know? And a person is gay, and they're just there, and they're just like anybody else. I think that's very good for society. But I thought, how about an all-gay game show? All the contestants are gay, right? And it's explicitly, that's the deal. You don't have to read between the lines. All the contestants are gay. And then I was proud of this. This is where I was really proud. Because I'm thinking how funny an idea that is, right? And I'm thinking, well, what would you call it? What would you call this show? And I thought for a second, and I said, I've got it. It's called Name That Show Tune. Now, come on. Okay? Come on. Don't get mad at me. Come on. That's funny. That could be an SNL sketch. Bowen Yang would be in it. It would get laughs. It's perfect. Because there was a game show called Name That Tune, right? They've done revivals of it. It was around like in the 60s, and they have been revivals. I thought, well, what would you call an old gay game show? Name That Show Tune. It's perfect. I thought, who would be the host? Nathan Lane. Nathan Lane will be the host of Name That Show Tune. And I was just like, boom, boom, boom. Okay, all gay game show. What's the name? Name That Show Tune. Perfect. Nathan Lane is the host. I was so proud of coming up with those in rapid succession. And it was like, yes, my brain is better than everyone else's brain. At that moment. But you know, that could, now see, now that I've said it, here's my fear. Now that I've said it, someone in the audience will have a friend who works at SNL, is a writer or something, and that's not an impossibility, right, as a writer. And they will talk to their friend and they will say, I got this great idea. You know, a gay game show. Every contestant on is gay on every episode. And it's called Name That Show Tune. And obviously, Bowen Yang, the SNL cast member who's out as a gay man, very much so, he'd have a hard time disguising it. He plays the host, and it's Nathan Lane. He's Nathan Lane. Okay? And the writer will go, that's great. I'm writing it up right now. I'm going to the typewriter. God, nobody uses a typewriter, Bob. I'm going to at my computer, and I'm going to write it up right now. So if that shows up on SNL, it's from me. I want you people to be my witnesses, and I want you to post it online because I am sick and tired of coming up with things that get ripped off. I've been ripped off by Jay Leno, and I've told that story again before, so I won't tell it again right now, but Jay Leno's monologue, but I'm very sure Jay Leno didn't actually do the ripping off. Jay Leno had a fax machine once upon a time where you could fax some jokes. This is true. And if you liked the joke and used it in the monologue, he'd pay you. And I had a blog, and I was writing some funny stuff on the blog 4 weeks in a row. 4 weeks in a row, specific jokes that I made on my blog turned up on Leno's monologue. Now, it wasn't Leno reading my blog, and I'm pretty sure it wasn't one of his writers. It was somebody who faxed it to him, is my guess. And you got like $100 or something. And it never crossed my mind to send it to Leno, because I thought, this is my dopey joke. You know, he's not going to care about that. Well, he did. And I was semi-ripped off by one of the writers on Letterman's show once. A minor thing, but it came from me. Just trust me. I've told the story before. I don't want to belabor you with it now, but trust me, it came from me. An element of a thing, a bit they did, came from something I told the writer about. And I had a sitcom ripped off from me. And I've told that story too. The Reader's Digest version is, my ex-wife and I came up with an idea for a show back in the 80s called Just My Luck, about a down-on-his-luck young black guy who's walking through a lot, you know, like there's like the Bronx, so when the Bronx really run down, and there was a lot of empty lots, and he kicks a bottle with his foot, and the cork comes out of the bottle, and it's a genie, sort of a Richard Pryor hipster type
young black guy genie. And the genie tells him, you can have wishes. And the guy goes, what's the hook? And he goes, you can't wish for anything for yourself. Because obviously, if he could, he'd just go, I don't want to be poor anymore, and I don't want to be in this situation. End of the show, right? Show's over in the first episode. You can wish for things for other people, but not for yourself. So that's the premise. Just my luck, right? I got a genie, but I can't make myself rich or whatever, you know, whatever I want. That's the premise. And I submitted, like, the Writers Guild was having a contest for ideas for sitcoms. I wrote up the outline of the thing, wrote up some synopses of a few episodes, submitted it to it. I got a thing back saying you made it into the finals, but you didn't win. I could have gone into New York. I was living in Jersey at the time. I could have gone in and got my whole submission, and then I would have had proof of it. But I thought, I don't need that. What am I going to do with it? You know, I'm not a professional comedy writer. So I didn't go and get it. But about 6 months later, there was a show called Just Our Luck about a black guy who finds a genie and he can't wish for himself. So I've been ripped off a lot. So if there's a sketch on SNL called Name That Show Tune, and Bowen Yang is in it, and he's playing Nathan Lane, that's my idea. That's my premise. And I want you people to spread that word far and wide that SNL ripped me off. I will get nothing out of it. I'm not going to get a lawyer and sue him because I don't think it would work. Although maybe. But you just be my witnesses that I came up with that idea. For once in my life, I'm also the person who popularized the notion that everything in America is wrestling, and I've told that story more than once. Trust me, I am. I truly am, verifiably. So I want all of you to be my witnesses. If that turns up on SNL, if you're watching and going, wait a minute, Name That Show Tune, didn't that jackass, that Bob guy on KBOO, didn't he ramble about that at length? Yes, I did. So you have to witness for me, and you have to go far and wide on all social media and say that a guy who has a show on KBOO on the first and third Mondays of the month at 3 a.m. invented that exact idea and it was ripped off. I don't ask for much, do I? Only when we're doing fundraising, and then I'm not asking for me, I'm asking for the station. But I want you to be my witness. All of you need to witness this for me. It is important to me. All right, I gotta take a breath. Otherwise, my pulse will go. I have an oximeter there. I have a blood oxygen clippy on the finger thing, but I can't reach it. I wish it was within reaching so I could tell you like what my pulse and my blood oxygen level is right now to see if my pulse has gone up from ranting and raving. Anyway, you are listening to KBLO Portland to a program called If I Knew What I Was Doing, I Would Stop. And this is the Arts and Culture Block. I'll never get over that. It's officially designated as the Arts and Culture Block in the Boo. What is it called? The Boo Beat, which is the official zine of KBOO. That's right. This is artsy and culturally culturistic. So there, in your face. All right, I'll be back in a couple of minutes because we'll be heading into the home stretch pretty soon. But for the record, this is KBOO.

0: I'm not going to do that thing that I always do when I play this music bed, where I start to sing along with the song. It's played out, Bob. It's more played out than Madonna. See, today I'm able, because I'm properly caffeinated, I'm caffeinated to the precise right level. I'm able to do callbacks to stuff that I talked about earlier and tie them all together. I'm not always able to do that. But today I feel like I am right on final approach. You know, like when a plane's on final approach, it's like kind of, it's on a radar beam and the thing is guiding it in, it's being guided in, and they have the little thing that talks to the pilots in the cockpit. 400 feet, 300 feet. Like they're right on the glide path. I feel like I'm on the glide path. Except, because it's me, I'm probably overshooting the runway. I'm 300 feet, but I've already passed the runway. So, you know, destruction is imminent. Anyway, let's see here. What did we hear on this pogrom? The first one was called Next Big Thing by False Advertising. I don't know what the hell they are either. Who they are, what they are. I liked it. It was a banger. I try to start off the music sets with bangers. Just in case you were dozing off, it wakes you up. See, I actually do pay some attention to the concept of programming. Not a hell of a lot, okay? Not a hell of a lot, but, you know, I have the tiniest sense that if you're going to play a couple songs, you should start off, you know, go with something big. Something good to bring up the energy. That's about the only programming psychology I bring to this program. I certainly am not formatted. I'm not playing anything in a specific format, God knows. And I like that, but that would be normal. You know, they have these stations, we play anything. No, they don't. They play stuff, yeah. But it's, you know, you're not going to hear, like, the next song I'm going to tell you about, which was Mighty Mouse by the Black Lodge Singers, who are authentic Native Americans. They are not stealing the culture. They're not appropriating the culture. They are legitimate Native Americans, and they just do unexpected songs in Native American style, like Mighty Mouse. Except they didn't sing the Mighty Mouse theme song like Andy Kaufman did on the very first episode of Saturday Night Live. My friend Andy Kaufman. What the hell? Let me plug the documentary I'm in. I don't make any money from this, which is why I'm allowed to mention it on the radio station. This non-commercial, non-profit radio station. The documentary is called, it's not called. If I knew what I was doing, I would stop. It's called Thank You Very Much. It's excellent. I think it's excellent. It's about Andy Kaufman, who is my friend the last few years of his life. I am in it rather prominently, just in case you wonder what in God's name I look like. And I'm kind of cleaned up for that. I actually comb my hair and stuff. So if you see it, just scale me down. Just know that if you met me in real life, I wouldn't look as good as I look in the documentary, for what that's worth. But you can find it. You have to pay to see it, I think, on Amazon Prime. But it's on YouTube for free. Thank you very much. It's on YouTube for free, probably with ads. But ad blocker, just saying. It's also on Canopy with a K. Canopy with a K is a free streaming service that you access through your library, your local library system, if they are affiliated with Canopy. If you have a library card from a local library system that's affiliated, everything on Canopy is free. Canopy with a K. You get like so many points, like 40, 50 points a month. And a movie might be 2 points or 3 points, something like that. And stuff for little kids, no points at all. Eat no points. So you can amuse your kids all you want without eating into your points. But you can see it on there. And then what's the other one? What is it? Ballyhoo or something like that? Something. There's another library connected thing and it's on there for free. It's around. You don't have to pay for it. It's really good. If you have 89 minutes, I recommend you watch it because it's very good. And I'm in it. So what the hell? And I'm very, very proud of being in it. It's one of the things I'm most proud of in my entire life is being in that documentary. Okay, so Mighty Mouse by the Black Lodge Singers. And then the third song was That Boat I Row by Svanhildur. S-V-A-N-H-I-L-D-U-R. I'm guessing that's the name of the female singer on it, but don't hold me to that. She was singing in Icelandic. I found that via my friend Catherine, who posted a link to it on Facebook the other day. She posts things to links to a lot of things, and I listen to them, and some of them I think, oh, that I got to play that. It's Icelandic. Come on. Who else sings in Icelandic? Bjork doesn't even sing in Icelandic typically. You know, and besides, I'm part of the arts and culture block of programming here on KBOO, so I have to be a multi-culti, right? That's pretty much a mandate for this radio station, to be multicultural. So I throw in the occasional Icelandic tune. Just, you know, because I can and because I legitimately liked it. Even though I didn't understand one single word of it. You know, there might be two people listening to this show who went, oh, Svanhildur. I love Svanhildur. Oh, which of her catalog will it be? That's my attempt at an Icelandic accent. Oh, what will she play? Oh, she is singing That Boat I Row. I love That Boat I Row. We played that at my wedding. Or vetting. Maybe they say vetting in Iceland. I have no idea. I don't know. But, you know, I feel good about playing that. So there. All right. We're in the home stretch here. And the home stretch is always a problem for me because I can talk about goofy stuff or I can talk about serious things. And it's problematic because I have a kind of a time limit here. I'm coming up on a certain time that I'm going to have to bail in order to make the thing that I'll play after that bump up against Focus Presso. I'm trying to do it so it's a nice, clean segue to a much more professional show, Focus Presso. So when it's like, you know, the sky's the limit, like in all my other talk breaks, I can just go on about anything and it doesn't matter. So I'm looking at my little board where I just write very brief little couple of words to remind me of a topic, and that's all I have resembling a script or anything like that. Just cards with a, I have one that says greater fool. That's all it says, to talk about like the greater fool theory and how it, I think it plays into our national economy these days in a big way. But that's all it says is greater fool. I have no script, I have no jokes written out, nothing. Anything I say on any topic on this show is ad-libbed. And it's me talking about, you know, expanding on, like, two words like that, greater fool. Now you're impressed, aren't you? He blathers on for 23 minutes about something with no notes? Yes, yes, I do. That's my skill in life. And as you can see, it does not lead to any way to make money. I wouldn't be doing it at 3 o'clock in the morning on a non-commercial station where I volunteer. So that's the message, kids. Don't develop a skill where you can talk about things at length without any notes. You'll never make a dime from it. But I think I feel like almost like I have to bring up this latest assassination. That's serious, but it's also kind of farcical. So I'm splitting the difference here. It's serious and farcical, right? How bizarre. When I was a little kid, Kennedy got shot. Now Kennedy died. Sure, that's true, right? But an assassination was like, it was like somebody had flown, I lived in the Bronx, New York City. It was like somebody had flown over the whole city with some kind of a gas that made everybody morose. Everybody was walking around, you know, with, you know, like drooping and feeling terrible because the president was shot and again killed, which Trump has not been murdered, and I don't want that to happen. Let me be as clear as I can. I don't advocate murders under any circumstance. I don't like Trump. I don't want him killed. Got to be clear about that. Murder is not good, and it's not a way to run your politics. But I just noticed that it's almost like, oh, that happened again? Another assassination attempt, huh? Huh. Oh, it's Thursday already? You know, it's like, it's almost like a clockwork thing at this point. Because what did he have? He had the one where he got nicked in the ear, allegedly. And, you know, I can't flat out say that I think it was staged. But my wife has done a lot more looking into it than I have. And she's the one with the 157 IQ. And she has, you know, told me a bunch of stuff I didn't know about the specifics of that ear thing. I did know that his ear shows no sign of having been hit. If you look at, like, what was it? The boxer bit off there. Mike Tyson, right? Bit the other guy's ear. How long has it been? Like 25 years? And there's still a chunk of his ear missing? It doesn't grow back because it's cartilage. Cartilage does not regenerate. We see Trump's ear like every day. Every time he goes in front of a camera and says something, we see his ear, and his ear is 100% intact. Now, that alone would really strongly suggest that the thing was fake. But I desperately want to believe, as much as I hate Trump, I desperately want to believe, well, two things. I don't think Trump would let anybody shoot a bullet in his direction. Knowingly, I don't think he would say, yeah, you can shoot a bullet at me, but make sure you miss. I don't think he has the guts to do that. I wouldn't, would you? And I want desperately to believe that if he knew somebody was going to shoot at him, even if it was intended to miss him, it was going to hit somebody behind him, which it did, and kill that poor bastard. I want to believe that he would not say, sure, shoot at me, don't hit me, but shoot, you know, right past me, knowing that it would, at the least, seriously injure an innocent person and possibly kill him, which is what happened. I want to believe that he's not that much of a degenerate. But the whole thing about the ear being 100% intact is, very interesting. Jesse Ventura, the retired wrestler and governor of Minnesota, he thinks it was a setup. He says it's a blade job, as they call it in wrestling. When a wrestler, you notice when they bleed, if it's staged, they bleed from the forehead. Now, you can get your forehead cut open legitimately, but if a wrestler is going to bleed on purpose, they slice their head with a piece of razor blade. And I was a wrestling manager in the 80s, and I have had to slip the piece of razor blade to a wrestler in the middle of a match. Yeah, my friend Don, who I was matching, he would get out of the ring at some point, and I would go over and console him, you know, that thing? And I would put the piece of blade in his hand. And then he'd get back in the ring and do it. While he was lying on the mat, he'd slice his head really quickly. And then if the other guy hit him in the forehead, then it would open the little gash and he would bleed. That's how they do it. So Jesse Ventura believes that Trump did it to himself. You know, so, you know, you decide, but the whole thing of the ear healing back perfectly, it defies medical science, okay? That kind of sticks in my craw. But isn't it getting weird that, like, it happens when we go, oh, another assassination attempt. Wow. What's that now? Four? Huh. That's how it's like a nothing, you know? It's like, really? They didn't get him, right? Okay. But they tried to, I'll be darned. And now they're talking about the guy who, the other day at the Hilton, right, the Washington Hilton, allegedly, well, he had guns on him and stuff. I accept that. And he wrote a big letter to his friends and family before he did it saying, I'm probably going to get arrested. Almost certainly, you know, we'll get away with this, but here's what I'm going to do and why I'm going to do it. Okay, so, yeah, I'll accept that guy went there with the intent of doing it, but now they're saying that there's evidence that the shots that the people in the room heard, none of them came from him. It was all the Secret Service. Shouldn't that have been easy to clear up pretty quickly because you would have the shells from the guns? And you can match them to the guns. Like, that's not a thing that takes like 2 months to determine. They have a lab in Quantico, which is not far from D.C., that does that stuff, the FBI lab. So shouldn't they had that like within 48 hours? They go, all the casings we found did not come from that guy's weapon. Shouldn't we have, like, you know, why did it take like a week for that to come out? That's kind of interesting. So I believe that there was a guy there with the intent of killing people, but he doesn't seem to, he did fire, supposedly. Well, now you have to wonder if he did pull the trigger, because it wasn't in the ballroom. It was right outside the doors to the ballroom. Right? It's just got, but I mean, it's so weird. It's a terrible thing, an attempted assassination. But now it's like, wow, that again, huh? Now, you're not supposed to be able to bet on the, although, excuse me, it's not gambling. You're buying a contract on a future event. On what is that, Polymarket or Kalshi? Kalshi is the Arabic word for everything. I guess meaning you can bet. They don't want to call it a bet. They say you're buying a contract. But you can bet. It's betting. You can bet on anything, which I guess is that's where they get the Kalshi from. But you're not supposed to be able to bet on deaths and things like that. Although they arrested a soldier the other day because he was being deployed to Iran and he knew when we were going to attack them. And he placed the bet like 15 minutes before Trump went in front of the cameras and said, we're attacking Iran right now. And I guess they were able to determine that he did that. And he won a bunch of money, like a few million. Well, he's under arrest now, so that's the end of that. Not because, well, because of the bet, but not because you think it's horrible to bet on people dying. No, because it was secret information. It was a military secret until Trump said it in front of TV cameras. And he had that insider information and then placed the bet based on that. So he broke military protocol by giving away the secret information. He used secret information to place the bet. That's what it's about. What a weird world we live in. It's not betting. Yeah, it looks a whole lot like betting. Although I didn't realize this one thing. Like the racetrack kind of cares if you win on your thing because they have to pay that out, right? They have to pay it out. And they're only taking bets on which horses are going to win. But these prediction markets, quote unquote, are taking bets on both sides of the proposition. Typically, you can bet this is going to happen. It's a statement. And you can say, I'm betting it will happen or I'm betting it won't happen. They get money from both sides, so and they take a percentage off the top of the whole thing. So they don't really care if you bet for or against something. It doesn't matter to them. They're getting a percentage of every bet placed, no matter which way it's positioned. That hadn't occurred to me. So they are, you know, neutral on the whole thing. They do not care. If you bet that, you know, the war will start today or the war will not start today. Doesn't matter. It's a bet either way. And there are odds placed on it based on, like, the parimutuel system of people betting on for or against the proposition. What a weird world. And it's getting weirder with each passing day, man. Where does it all lead, brothers and sisters? Are we headed to perdition? Or I will be saved, my friends. I think it's about time for me to wrap this up. So I'm going to do that. I'm going to wrap this up. It's been a privilege, a pleasure, and an honor, and I mean that sincerely, to do this show for you, for those of you who enjoy it, and even the ones who don't. I gave you something to be pissed off about that was kind of benign, right? You could yell at your radio and go, why does this halfway have a show? I'm going to go now. I'll be back in 2 weeks. Boy, it's going to be May when I come back. Yowza. The year is flying by. Anyway, you've been listening to If I Knew What I Was Doing, I Would Stop, here in KBOO Portland. My name is Bob Pagani, and coming up next on KBOO Portland is Folk Espresso. Bye!
1: 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I am the city.
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2: Good morning and welcome to Folk Espresso. Today is Monday, May 4th, and I, Diane Hunt, am your host. Over the last few months, I've been doing a bit of cleanup work with my music collection. I don't want to say it's gotten out of hand, but, well, it's getting close. So yeah, time to sprinkle throughout the show songs that are not brand new, but rather really good ones from recent years. I do hope you enjoy what I've pulled out for you. We're going to start with a song from Shiny Ribs, aka Kevin Russell. It's a bit more electric than what you normally hear on this show, but it's a nice one anyway. Here's Shiny Ribs with Highway of Diamonds.

There's a shadow on the wall of an angel come to call and remind me of what I've always known. She whispers in my ear words I can barely hear, but the meaning I can feel in my bones.

That was The Last Rebel with their song Seeds to Sow from their self-titled release out of 2015. The Last Rebel are Ryan Acker, Vincenzo Donatello, and Lee Henke, and hail from Minneapolis. Before that, Eli Lev sang There's a Light from his release called True North. Eli is from Boonesboro, Maryland. He used to be an eighth grade teacher, English teacher, on the Navajo Nation in northern Arizona. And let's see, before that, Jennifer Smia sang All These Kisses, pretty song from her going back to 2015, and that is from her release, To Measure the Sky. And Jennifer is a local musician who, back in the day, used to sing with the late Jamie Leopold and the Short Stories. And we started off this morning with Shiny Ribs, Highway of Diamonds, from his release, Fog and Bling. All right, so let's see. Let's get right back into it with Austinites Guy Forsythe and Jessica Bailey.

You are listening to KBOO Portland. And we just heard from Ronnie Cox going all the way back to 2013 with his song, pretty song from him, called Sanctuary. And that is off of his release, Ronnie, Rad, and Karen. And even older than that, going back to 2012, we heard from the Stray Birds, Dream in Blue. And that's a self-titled release from them from way back then. And Guy Forsythe and Jessica Bailey sang Mercy Now. And that is from their release called Conspirators. And that's a really nice cover of Mary Gauthier's 2005 song, Mercy Now. I'd like to invite you to find that donate button at kboo.fm or on our app and make a contribution of whatever size you can afford to keep KBOO going strong. You know, we provide a much needed voice in our community and good music to ease our troubled souls. I, Diane Hunt, would like to thank you, yes, you, for supporting KBOO. So, as I mentioned at the beginning of the show this morning, I'm going back in time in my music collection and pulling out some of the older cuts that still sound good. Of course, wouldn't you know, the next song is not old. It came out last October. Here's Doug Colmar with Hurricane.

Oh, yeah, we just heard a musician who attended the Berklee College of Music in Boston, prestigious school. That was Sam Robbins, and he sang for us The Real Thing. And that is from his release out of last year called So Much I Still Don't See. Yeah, and that is his third release. And before that, Donovan Woods sang Rosemary from his release. Things were never good if they're not good now. And before Donovan, Rita Hosking gave us a beautiful version of her song, Parting Glass, from Little Boat, going all the way back to 2013. Parting Glass, that's not the famous Irish song by that name. No, Rita wrote this also very nice song. And we started that set off with Doug Colmar with his song Hurricane from We'll Be Fine. And he is from Saco, Maine, which is a suburb of the other Portland. Okay, more music. Now from the Swiss-American singer-songwriter Mala Ordine.

Well, I got a little crush on the girl at the liquor store. Yeah, I got a little crush on the girl at the liquor store. Well, the wife wouldn't like it, but then she don't have to know. Well, somebody's been filling my buckets with tangerines. Yeah, somebody's been filling my buckets with tangerines. Oh, I like the way they taste, but I'm trying.

We just heard Canadian Matt Anderson with Countin' Quarters, and that's from his release, The Hammer and the Rose. It's an album that came out in April of last year. And before that, a favorite band of mine, these two can do no wrong. They are called The Lowest Pair. That's Kendall Winter and Palmer T. Lee. And we heard another great and new track from them. It's called Give It All Away, and that's from their release out of this year, Always As Young As We'll Ever Be. Before that, Eric Schmidt gave us Buckets, and that is from his release, Wait for the Night. And Eric is from Baton Rouge, Louisiana, and this song is just pure precious. I love the lines. One of the lines, one of these days my dreams will all come true. All I gotta do is rearrange a dream or two. Yeah, good stuff from Eric Schmidt. And Mala Oreen sang Threshold from her release, Awake. And she's Swiss American. She's from Lucerne. And she's lived in Austin, Texas at some point in her life. Okay, folks, if you're enjoying the music as much as I am, please consider making a contribution to this radio station. Go to kboo.fm and click on donate. For that, I thank you. So, a very special concert was held in Portland in the summer of 2024. And a 43-track release of it appeared in 2025. I'm speaking of Adrienne Lenker's shows at Rev Hall. We're going to hear a song from her now, from that release, recorded by the sound engineer on Reel to Reel.

We just heard from Sadie Gustafson-Zook, When Will We Know? And that is from Where I Wanna Be. Sadie is from Minneapolis, and this is a two-sentence song. And these are the sentences. I thought this would be a song.

song from my 20s, but I heard my mama sing along in her 60s. When will we know if what we're doing is right? Oh, yeah, a little bit of philosophy in that two-sentence song. Yeah, and before Sadie, we heard from Kelly Hunt, On the Bayou, from Ozark Symphony. And Kelly is a singer, songwriter, banjoist from Memphis. And before Kelly, we heard from the Pinehearts, their song, Don't the Sunlight in Your Eyes, from Lost Love Songs. And the core trio is comprised of Joey Kaposha on guitar, and he wrote all the songs, Derek McSwain on mando, and Dean Shacked on bass. And this trio is from Olympia, Washington. And Lost Love Songs was recorded in Enterprise, Oregon. And let's see, we started off that set with Adrian Lanker, I Do Love You, and that is from Live at Revolution Hall. And if you were at that concert back in June 2024, you know what this is all about. All right, this has been Folk Espresso with me, Diane Hunt. We're going out with an instrumental or two or three. Starting with Kevin Burke and John Brennan, we'll hear from Rod Abernethy, and with any luck, we'll hear a few bars at least from Benny Blue. And I'll be back with a special on Memorial Day. That'll be Monday, May 25th, and that will be my annual Memorial Day special. Please plan to join me. Here's Mr. Burke and Mr. Brennan.

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1: This is the biggest setback for abortion rights since the Supreme Court overturned Roe v. Wade almost 4 years ago. And yet, the abortion rights movement was far more prepared this time around and had contingency plans in place for a court decision restricting access to abortion.
0: A federal appeals court Friday blocked the mailing of abortion pills, restricting access to one of the most common means of abortion in the United States. We'll speak with the nation's abortion access correspondent, Amy Littlefield. Then the latest on the global Samud flotilla.
2: On April 29th, Israeli occupation forces kidnapped over 170 participants from the global Samud flotilla in international waters in Greece's search and rescue zone. 2 days ago, many of us were released, but two organizers from the flotilla remain on board, Tiago Avila and Saif Abukreshek.
0: Two Samud activists who were not released, a Brazilian and a Palestinian with Spanish citizenship, say they were beaten and blindfolded. We'll speak to another two members of the flotilla. Then Iran says two missiles hit a U.S. Navy vessel in the Strait of Hormuz. The U.S. is denying it. We'll get the latest. All that and more coming up. Welcome to Democracy Now!, democracynow.org, The War and Peace Report. I'm Amy Goodman. Two missiles hit a U.S. Navy vessel in the Strait of Hormuz earlier today after it ignored warnings from Iran's Revolutionary Guard to halt. That's according to Iranian state media. The U.S. is denying it. Iran says the strike came as President Trump announced the U.S. will begin guiding ships through the Strait of Hormuz starting today, deploying guided missile destroyers, more than 100 aircraft, and 15,000 U.S. service members. Tehran immediately rejected the move. A senior Iranian official warned any U.S. interference in the strait would be considered a ceasefire violation. President Trump said he'd reviewed Iran's 14-point peace proposal, but warned the U.S. could resume strikes. Iran's foreign minister said a deal was just inches away, but accused U.S. negotiators of making maximalist demands. No further talks have been scheduled. At least two other vessels were also struck in the Strait of Hormuz over the weekend, though all crew members were reported safe. Meanwhile, U.S. gas prices have now reached $4.45 a gallon, up nearly 50% since the war began. According to Iran's Ministry of Health, U.S.-Israeli strikes have killed at least 3,375 people, including 376 children. The U.S. military has confirmed 13 combat deaths and 381 service members wounded. In Washington, D.C., an anti-war protester climbed the Frederick Douglass Bridge to protest the U.S. war in Iran, pitching a tent for 3 days. This is President Trump speaking in Florida Friday.
3: We get the radical left to say, we're not winning. We're not winning. They don't have any military left. It's unbelievable. It's actually, I believe it's treasonous. Okay, you want to know the truth? It's treasonous.
0: Israel's military issued new forced displacement orders this weekend for more than 10 towns and villages in southern Lebanon, including areas north of Litani River, beyond its current zone of occupation. Israeli attacks killed at least 41 people Saturday, despite a ceasefire that's been in place since mid-April. Israel claims its attacks target Hezbollah, but many of the dead were civilians. According to the Lebanese Health Ministry, Israel's killed 2,659 people since March 2nd. More than 1 million people, roughly a fifth of Lebanon's population, have been displaced. Two members of a Gaza-bound humanitarian aid flotilla have appeared before an Israeli court. after they say they were abducted from their ships in international waters and brought to Israel for interrogation. On Sunday, the court extended the imprisonment of Spanish national Saif Abukeshek and Brazilian national Thiago Avila by 2 days, though authorities have not brought any charges against them. Avila told his lawyers he'd been subjected to extreme brutality after his abduction, including being, quote, dragged face down across the floor and beaten so severely he passed out twice, unquote. The beating left him with visible bruises on his face. Both Avila and Keshek have begun a hunger strike. This is their lawyer, Hadil Abu Saleh.
4: It's important in the beginning to note that both of them were subjected to torture and violence since the moment they were abducted by the Israeli Navy. They were kept handcuffed and blindfolded since Thursday morning until they were moved to the authority of the Israeli prison authority. Today, in the court hearing, the Shabak claimed that they are accusing them of being affiliated with a terrorist organization, helping enemy during wartime, and giving services to a terrorist organization.
0: Avila and Keshek were among about 175 activists forced off their ships at gunpoint following the Israeli raid on the flotilla as it sailed off the coast of Greece last Thursday. We'll have more on the Global Samud flotilla and its efforts to break Israel's siege of Gaza later in the broadcast. The Trump administration announced Friday it's withdrawing 5,000 troops from its bases in Germany. The withdrawal will reduce the number of U.S. troops stationed there by about 14%, reversing a buildup that began under President Biden following Russia's full-scale invasion of Ukraine 4 years ago. This comes after President Trump insulted German Chancellor Friedrich Merz as a totally ineffective leader who, quote, doesn't know what he's talking about, following the chancellor's comment that the United States had no exit plan from its war against Iran and had been humiliated by Iran's leaders. Sunday marked World Press Freedom Day. Reporters Without Borders released its 2026 World Press Freedom Index, calling it the bleakest in the organization's 25-year history. For the first time, more than half the world's countries fall into the difficult or very serious categories for press freedom. More than 220 journalists have been killed in Gaza by the Israeli army since October 2023, including at least 70 killed while active carrying out their journalistic work, making the Israeli army the biggest killer of journalists in the world. The United States has fallen 7 places to 64th. As Reporters Without Borders says, President Trump has turned his hostility toward the press into a systematic policy. The report cites the Trump administration's detention and deportation of journalists and sweeping cuts to the U.S. Agency for Global Media. So far this year, 13 journalists have been killed worldwide, while 471 are currently detained and at least 21 are held hostage. President Trump signed an executive order Friday broadening U.S. sanctions against the Cuban government. The new sanctions target officials, entities, and anyone complicit in corruption or human rights violations, as well as people operating in Cuba's energy, defense, mining, and financial sectors. Foreign banks and companies that do business with sanctioned Cuban entities could also be cut off from U.S. markets. The new measures come after the Trump administration halted Venezuelan oil exports to Cuba earlier this year and pressured Mexico to stop shipments, contributing to major blackouts in Cuba and prompting foreign airlines to suspend flights to the island. This is Cuba's president, Miguel Díaz-Canel.
5: When we say we are an extraordinary and unusual threat to the United States, and we are sure that is not how the American people feel, but rather how the U.S. government feels, or the pretext that the U.S. government uses to attack us, one has to ask, what is the threat? What is extraordinary about that threat? What is unusual about that threat when Cuba is a country of peace?
0: The Trump administration reports another person has died in ICE custody, the 13th such death so far this year. Immigration and Customs Enforcement says 33-year-old Cuban immigrant Denny Adan Gonzalez was found unresponsive in his cell at the for-profit Stewart Detention Center in Lumpkin, Georgia, last Tuesday. ICE claimed the cause of death is a suspected suicide. In California, a federal grand jury has indicted a Salvadoran man who was shot by ICE agents in Patterson, California, in April. Carlos Ivan Mendoza Hernandez underwent several surgeries from multiple gunshot wounds, including to the jaw, after ICE agents surrounded his car during a traffic stop, drew their weapons, and fired on him as he attempted to drive away. Prosecutors accused Hernandez of hitting federal agents with his vehicle as they tried to arrest him. Hernandez says he feared the officers were going to shoot him. Here in New York, police officers arrested eight people Sunday as they protested the violent arrest by federal agents of a Nigerian man accused of overstaying a tourist visa. About 200 protesters gathered outside the Wyckoff Heights Medical Center in Brooklyn's Bushwick neighborhood to confront ICE officers who were filmed dragging the man handcuffed out of a hospital to a waiting car. He'd been hospitalized after his violent arrest by ICE earlier in the evening. Activists were arrested as they tried to block the ICE vehicle from leaving the ambulance bay. In Arizona, construction crews building President Trump's expanded border wall have razed a portion of a Native American archaeological site in the Sonoran Desert, estimated to be at least 1,000 years old. The Washington Post reports bulldozers caused extensive damage to the 280 by 50 foot etching in the desert sand known as an intaglio, which holds special significance for the Hetched Odum people. In a statement, Arizona Congressmember Adelita Grijalva said, quote, "Unfortunately, this is not the first time a sacred site has been desecrated by border wall construction, and it will not be the last until the federal government takes its legal obligation to tribal consultation and following environmental laws seriously." The FBI multiplied the number of employees assigned to immigration enforcement by a factor of 23 in the first 9 months of the second Trump administration, with over a quarter of staff assigned to assist on immigration-related matters. That's according to The Intercept, which reports more than 6,500 FBI agents were diverted to immigration enforcement cases between Trump's inauguration and last September. The shift has taken agents away from criminal probes, including investigations of child sexual exploitation, sex trafficking, counterterrorism, corporate fraud, and white-collar crimes. A federal appeals court Friday blocked the mailing of the abortion pill mifepristone, restricting access to one of the most common means of abortion in the U.S. Since the Supreme Court overturned Roe v. Wade in 2022, mail-order prescriptions have become the major way abortions are provided, including in states where bans are in place. The two manufacturers of mifepristone rushed to the Supreme Court Saturday, asking the justices to immediately block the ruling. In a statement, Planned Parenthood Action Fund President and CEO Alexis McGill Johnson said, quote, "The fight is on. Planned Parenthood will continue to make clear that mifepristone should be accessible because it's safe, effective, full stop." We'll have more on this story after headlines. The Republican governors of Tennessee and Alabama called state lawmakers into special sessions on Friday to redraw congressional maps in the wake of the Supreme Court's decision gutting the Voting Rights Act. In Tennessee, President Trump personally urged Republican Governor Bill Lee to redraw the state's map to give Republicans one extra seat. In Alabama, Governor Kay Ivey is moving to restore a map that would eliminate one of the state's two Democratic-held districts. Meanwhile, legislators in Mississippi are also planning a special session to redraw districts. Florida's already moved to redraw its maps to give Republicans up to four more seats. Louisiana has also suspended its primary elections as it prepares to draw a new congressional map. And hundreds of labor groups across the United States organized an economic blackout Friday, calling for no school, no work, no shopping on International Workers' Day. The May Day Strong Coalition says millions of workers, students and families joined over 5,000 actions May 1st. Here in New York, protesters took to the streets demanding union rights, higher wages, progressive taxation and the protection of immigrant rights. Joining the protests was Zoran Mamdani, who became the first New York City mayor to address a May Day rally since Fiorella LaGuardia almost a century ago. This is Justin Lashley Maloney, an overnight concierge and a member of SEIU Local 32BJ.
6: We just won our contract last month, the residential contract, and it's proof that solidarity is power. So today we're out with our immigrant family, because most of our union, personally, most of our union of 32BJ, we're a majority immigrants. So we're here to support them and tell the world that we're not going to take the abuse from ICE. And all workers today on May Day standing together.
0: And those are some of the headlines. This is Democracy Now!, democracynow.org, The War and Peace Report. I'm Amy Goodman. The biggest attack on abortion since the end of Roe. That's what reproductive rights activists are calling Friday's federal appeals court decision ordering the Food and Drug Administration, the FDA, to impose a nationwide restriction on the highly prescribed abortion pill mifepristone, which is used in roughly two-thirds of all abortions in the United States. The decision came after Louisiana officials sued the FDA to restrict access to the safe and effective drug, saying its availability by mail had allowed abortions to continue unabated despite the state's near total abortion ban. A three-judge panel sided with Louisiana, saying the health care providers may only prescribe mifepristone after seeing patients in person. The decision immediately disrupts delivery access to mifepristone, restricting abortion providers nationwide from prescribing the pills by telemedicine and sending them to patients by mail, even in states where abortion remains legal. On Saturday, two mifepristone manufacturers petitioned the U.S. Supreme Court to immediately restore full access to the medication, putting the issue of reproductive rights in front of the conservative majority court in a midterm election year. Well, for more, we go to Boston, where we're joined by Amy Littlefield, The Nation magazine's abortion access correspondent, a journalist who focuses on reproductive rights, health care, and religion. Her new book, titled Killers of Roe, My Investigation into the Mysterious Death of Abortion Rights. Amy Littlefield, welcome back to Democracy Now! Can you talk about the significance of the court decision on Friday?
7: So this court decision takes aim at what has become a lifeline for abortion access, especially in states like Louisiana, where abortion is banned. The huge surge in unplanned pregnancies resulting in births that we had anticipated after the Dobbs decision, after the reversal of Roe v. Wade 4 years ago, has been much lower than people predicted. And that's largely because of innovative ways of sending medication abortion through the mail that have really been a lifesaver for people in these states like Louisiana who need to get their hands on medication abortion. So what you have here is three conservative justices on the Fifth Circuit Court of Appeals. This is one of the most notoriously conservative courts in the country, taking aim at a Biden-era regulation that allowed mifepristone, which is one of two drugs used in the typical medication abortion protocol, to be sent through the mail. This means that people will have to go in person to get mifepristone instead of getting it in their mailbox, as has been happening for years. I also want to mention what this court ruling does not do, however, Amy. What this court ruling does not do, it does not restrict misoprostol, which is the second drug that's used in a typical medication abortion protocol, and which is a powerful abortion drug that can be taken on its own, and in fact is taken on its own all around the world in countries where mifepristone is not available. It does not affect clinics that were dispensing mifepristone in person, so people can still go to a clinic and get the regular medication abortion protocol. It also does not affect the wide swaths of the abortion access infrastructure in this country that are completely beyond the reach of U.S. courts. And this, I think, is the critical difference with this court decision versus where we were 4 years ago when the Supreme Court overturned Roe v. Wade. The abortion rights movement is far more prepared for a catastrophic decision like this. And as a result, what we're seeing is telehealth providers that have been shipping medication abortion all around the country, including in states where it's banned, they're pivoting to a misoprostol-only protocol, which might not be ideal. It can be slightly less effective. It can be more uncomfortable, produce more side effects, but it does work, and there is a World Health Organization recommended protocol for it. So we're seeing telehealth providers pivoting to that. And we're also seeing community support activists that have been circulating these pills by the thousands stepping up and saying, we knew that the courts were never responsible for our liberation. We were never going to look to the Supreme Court or the Fifth Circuit Court of Appeals to decide what happens with our abortion access. And so we're seeing these networks and international providers as well that are beyond the reach of U.S. law and the courts that are going to be going about business as usual this morning. And so the message I want to send to people who might need an abortion in this country is that these options are still available, because the abortion rights movement this time around had what we could call a Plan C. PlanCpills.org is the most popular website for information about these methods of getting a medication abortion, no matter what the courts do.
0: In March, Republican Senator Josh Hawley of Missouri posted this video on social media.
8: 70% of abortions in the United States, 70%, are caused by mifepristone, and that number goes up every year. There are more abortions now than there were when Roe versus Wade was still the law of the land. The fight for life is the fight to stop mifepristone from turning every mailbox in America into a Planned Parenthood.
0: From turning every mailbox in America into a Planned Parenthood. Amy Littlefield, your response. I think a lot of people will be surprised to know that abortion is up since the Supreme Court overturned Roe v. Wade.
7: Yes, and I have to say, Hawley is right about that, right? He is right that abortion has gone up every year since the Dobbs decision overturn the constitutional right to abortion. That's true, even though 13 states today ban abortion outright, even though four more states have bans at about 6 weeks of pregnancy. And the reason that that's true is that you have brave clinicians in states like New York who are mailing medication abortion by the thousands into states where abortion is banned. They're operating under so-called shield laws that have been passed by states like New York and Massachusetts that protect clinicians in those states from extradition when they're mailing these pills into states like Texas and Louisiana. Now, that has made abortion opponents like Josh Hawley really mad, because their bans are not working. They are not driving down the number of abortions. And so they're pulling out all the stops to try to stop the unstoppable, to try to stop the flow of abortion pills through the mail, to try to stop these pills that can be pressed into one person's hand from another, that can be dropped off in someone's mailbox by a community support activist, right? That can be ordered online from international pharmacies that are well beyond the reach of U.S. law. They're trying to stop the unstoppable. And as a result, these restrictions are pretty draconian and increasingly absurd, right? I want to note Josh Hawley is, you know, part of a power couple from, you know, the abortion rights movement's nightmares here. He is introducing legislation in the Senate, in Congress, to try to roll back the allowance of abortion pills by mail. Meanwhile, his wife, Erin Hawley, who works for Alliance Defending Freedom, the Christian right law firm that's largely responsible for the Dobbs decision overturning Roe v. Wade, she's working with Louisiana to bring this court case that's resulted in this Fifth Circuit decision restricting access to mifepristone. So I would love to be, you know, at their dinner table overhearing their conversations about the abortion pill. every night. It seems that the best messaging they could come up with was a Planned Parenthood in every mailbox, which, I mean, honestly, I think isn't the worst tagline if the abortion rights movement wanted to run with that. That's the future that progressives want, a Planned Parenthood in every mailbox, a taco truck on every corner. Why not? But, you know, on a more serious note, I think what we've seen is there has been an increase in people bringing pregnancies to term that are unwanted after the Dobbs decision. I don't want to discount that, right? There has been an increase in maternal mortality, right? A study that just came out from Johns Hopkins researchers that found a 9% rise in pregnancy-related deaths in states that ban abortion. So what we're seeing is that abortion bans do not seem to be very effective at driving down the number of abortions, because the number of abortions has gone up. In fact, what they seem to be effective at doing is killing women, right? And so, you know, I want to note that, and we should pause just for a second and reflect on the 68 additional deaths that this study found that resulted by the end of 2023. That's 68 people who might be alive today if not for these restrictions on abortion, that are killing people, you know, who are going to the hospital because they're having a miscarriage, or who are going to the hospital because they have a rare complication from an abortion and need treatment, and they're not getting it in time because of these abortion restrictions.
0: Amy,
7: so that's where our focus needs to be, close to 4 years after Dobbs.
0: I want to turn to Katie Glenn Daniel, the Director of Legal Affairs for Susan B. Anthony Pro-Life America. This is Daniel speaking to the Catholic news outlet EWTN earlier this year.
9: Well, it's so clear that these pills are deadly for unborn children. They're also extremely dangerous for mothers. The FDA today, right now, could take these drugs out of the mail. We hope they do. They've said that they're going to do a safety review, and we're confident that if that review is done honestly, they will find that these drugs have no business being on shelves or available in the United States. They are so harmful. They've killed millions of children. But we hope that they see the urgency that we see, and they act to at least at a minimum get these drugs out of the mail so that predators and abusers cannot get access to them, as we frequently see.
0: So, Amy, if you can respond and also talk about what is next, as the mifepristone companies, the makers, have also appealed the decision.
7: So abortion rights supporters will, of course, point out there have been more than 100 studies demonstrating that mifepristone is safe and effective. It's been on the market in the United States for more than 20 years. During that time, by the FDA's own numbers, with about 6 million uses of this drug, they have counted only 32 deaths, of which only about half were actually attributable to the abortion. So it's just simply not true that this is a dangerous pill for people to take. In fact, the reason that we're seeing attempts to restrict it, including from, you know, Republican appointees on the conservative Fifth Circuit Court of Appeals, the reasons are political, right? The reasons have to do with ideological opposition to abortion. They have nothing to do with women's health. Importantly, of course, the Trump FDA could have restricted access to mifepristone and has not done so. Instead, the FDA is conducting the safety review of mifepristone. Anti-abortion operatives like Josh Hawley are very frustrated with the pace of that review. And it's widely understood that the Trump administration had been trying to wait until after the midterm elections to restrict mifepristone. That will tell you everything that you need to know about how popular abortion rights are in this country. However, this court decision sort of forces the Trump administration's hand and will put the issue of abortion access back before voters and make it top of mind once again in a midterm election year.
0: Amy Littlefield, I want to thank you for being with us, the nation's abortion access correspondent, focusing on reproductive rights, health care, and religion. Her new book is Killers of Roe, My Investigation into the Mysterious Death of Abortion Rights. To see our interview on the book, go to democracynow.org. Up next, the latest on the global Samud flotilla. Stay with us.

0: Aras Ali, heads held high, performed in New York by the NYC Palestinian Youth Choir. This is Democracy Now!, democracynow.org, the War and Peace Report. I'm Amy Goodman. Two members of a Gaza-bound humanitarian aid flotilla have appeared before an Israeli court after they were abducted from their ships in international waters and brought to Israel for interrogation. On Sunday, the court extended the imprisonment of Spanish national Seif Abu-Keshek and Brazilian national Thiago Avila by 2 days, though authorities have not brought any charges against them. Avila told his lawyers he'd been subjected to brutality after his abduction, including being, quote, dragged face down across the floor and beaten so severely that he passed out twice, unquote. The beating left him with visible bruises on his face. Both Avila and Keshek have begun a hunger strike. Just before the broadcast, Democracy Now! Spoke to Keshek's wife, Sally Issa. She's in Barcelona, Spain. Keshek is both a Spanish and Swedish citizen.
1: So my name is Sally. I am Seif Abu-Keshek's wife. Seif Abu-Keshek was on board the Global Sumud Flotilla, who is a mission with the aim to break the illegal siege on the Gaza Strip and deliver humanitarian aid to the people in Gaza. The Israeli military marine attacked the flotilla outside of the Greek island Crete in international water, and they kidnapped more than 175 activists, civilians with nationalities from all over the world, and they kept them hostages and then later freed them to the Greek police. They held, on the other hand, my husband Seif and his comrade Thiago as hostages, and later they took them to Israel against their will. We have got many testimonies about the interception and how it went. We have got to hear that it was very violent, and the activists were not treated very well. We could see images and pictures from the activists who were freed in Greece, where they had broken noses and broken ribs, and more than 30 people had to go to seek medical help. They also told us how it went to my husband Seif when they were kidnapped on the flotilla. So it has been very violent, and Seif was put in isolated cell on the boat. He started a hunger strike, and he was treated very bad, so bad that all the activists on the boat could hear him screaming during the ride to Greece. Now my husband is in Israel. They are questioning him and Thiago. Yesterday they went to the court and they got an extension of 2 days interrogation. And we are demanding all the governments around the world to interfere and free both Seif and Thiago, and to put a stop on the ongoing genocide and blockade, illegal blockade of the Gaza Strip.
0: That was Sally Issa, the wife of the detained Palestinian activist Seif Abu-Keshek. He and Thiago Avila were among an estimated 175 activists forced off their humanitarian aid ships at gunpoint during Israel's raid on the flotilla as it sailed off the coast of Greece Thursday. All the other activists were taken to a port on the Greek island of Crete. In a joint statement, the governments of Spain and Brazil wrote, quote, "This flagrantly illegal action by the Israeli authorities outside their jurisdiction constitutes a violation of international law." Spanish Prime Minister Pedro Sanchez spoke Sunday.
2: Now that Netanyahu has done this, abducting foreign citizens, one of them is Spanish, and taking him to Israel, I say several things to Prime Minister Netanyahu. The first is that Spain will always protect its citizens. The second is that we will always defend international law, and this is a new violation of international law. And the third is we want the release of the Spanish citizen who has been illegally abducted by Netanyahu's government.
0: Meanwhile, Middle East Eye reports prosecutors in Italy have opened an investigation into the kidnapping and detention of Tiago Avila and Saif Abukeshek, who were on board the humanitarian boat that was flying the Italian flag. For more, we're joined by two guests here in New York. Rania Batrice is with us, a Palestinian-American activist, part of the communications team for the Global Samud Flotilla. And in Crete, Greece, we're joined by Hannah Smith, a representative of the Global Samud Flotilla Public Affairs Team, who was on the flotilla when Israeli forces raided the ships. Hannah, let's begin with you. So you have these two Samud activists who have been detained by Israel, and we heard the description of what happened to them. What happened to you?
3: So we were completely shocked by this. On Thursday night, our communications went down. We lost internet. Most of us thought it was just a technical issue. But soon we were surrounded by speedboats with their turning their lights on and off. We were very confused. We didn't know if people were just messing with us. Then we were approached by one of these boats and they self-identified as Israeli Navy. They pointed guns at us. They had lasers pointed at us. We had our hands in the air. They threatened lethal force and they told us to get to the front of the boat. They left us for a few hours and then they came back and they boarded the boat. They took us very aggressively to an Israeli naval vessel and where they held us for nearly 2 days. We were held in a makeshift prison with shipping containers and barbed wire. Many people were subject to aggressive physical force. We were denied access to adequate water. We were denied access to sanitary supplies. We were also, the day after our interception, Saif was taken into solitary confinement, something that we were all very concerned would happen. We anticipated that this genocidal regime would target him because he is Palestinian. And we were held there. The nights were extremely cold. People's jackets were stolen. When I advocated for one of the participants, who's a doctor, who was pacing for 2 hours trying to stay warm, she had a short sleeve shirt in like 50 degree weather that was cold and damp. When I advocated for blankets, they flooded the sleeping area. And then we had a dozen people pacing, trying to stay warm, trying not to get hypothermia. The cruelty increased when we started to mobilize for the release of 6 people who were in solitary confinement. Saif was one of these people. We mobilized, and then we mobilized in the sense that we refused to leave the vessel without them. We started to bang on the walls and say, free our comrades. You know, we were so concerned about their safety. When we were told that we were going to be transported to another vessel, we weren't told what vessels they were going to be, but we knew that we didn't want to leave without them. And so when we said we're not going to leave without them, when we nonviolently resisted, many people were beat, many people were dragged. I was held in the stress position for many hours. I refused to be on the first boat. I negotiated to get back on the Israeli vessel from the Greek Coast Guard boat. And I heard people being beat. I heard people screaming. I heard people being dragged around. And it was absolutely horrifying. We know that this cruelty that is directed at us is because of the hatred that they have for the Palestinian people. We also know that this flagrant violation of international law that happened over 600 nautical miles from Gaza, it has happened because we have allowed so many violations to happen in Gaza, because we have allowed the genocide to continue. So what we experienced was very cruel, but it was a fraction of what Palestinians in Gaza experience. Then at the end of this, I was on the last boat to disembark, and we realized that Tiago was also still on board and that they had not released Saif. We negotiated with the Greek Coast Guard. We tried to get them and urge them to intervene, to do anything to stop that vessel from leaving Greek territorial waters. These people were kidnapped, brought into Greek territorial waters. The Greek government had an obligation to intervene, but they did not. And then we were brought to the Greek port, where many people waited hospitalization and medical treatment. And several people broke ribs. Two people were beat unconscious. Many people had concussions. People were aggressively kicked in the genitals. We saw a level of violence that I genuinely didn't anticipate. Many of us were not even planning to go all the way to Gaza on this flotilla. We had other stops along the way. So this was an utter shock, a complete violation of international law, and something that I think we should all not only condemn, but do concrete actions to stop and to hold the government, the Israeli occupation government, and all of its enablers accountable.
0: Some of your colleagues had to be rescued from a ship that was sinking, Hannah?
3: Yes. So there was one vessel that was attacked by the Israeli occupation navy. That vessel was called Tam Tam. And I haven't even been able to talk to the people on board, so I can't share their full experiences. But they were left on a vessel that was sinking. Open Arms, one of our support vessels here in Crete that is supporting the fleet with medical and mechanical support, was able to find them and rescue them. But yes, I mean, this is utterly horrific. We're talking about, this is European waters that this happened in.
0: So how many ships were there, and are some still headed to Gaza?
3: So there were 56 vessels before the Israeli attack. They intercepted 21. They left one sinking. And so now we have 34 vessels here in Crete. So the plan right now is that we want to regroup. We want to assess the situation. We want to assess our strategies and the risks. We want to come together as a movement and start to work towards the next steps. So right now we are not planning an immediate departure to Gaza, but we are planning on convening and discussing what we feel as a movement is going to be the most effective way to continue to work towards breaking Israel's illegal siege on Gaza and stopping the genocide, and then also to free our comrades Saif and Tiago.
0: So, Rania Patrice, if you can talk about the significance of the two activists, one Spanish-Swedish, Saif, and the other Brazilian. You can't help but think, when it comes to Spain and Brazil, they've been among the countries who are most critical of Israel. If they are being used as an example, and what exactly is happening to them now in Israel, what you understand.
4: Yeah, so I definitely think that's at least in part of what's going on here. But also, Saif and Tiago have been very vocal advocates and activists themselves. Tiago has been on several flotilla missions for many years. Saif obviously is also part of the leadership of the Global Samud Flotilla, as is Tiago. So I think it's multiple things at play here. It is a favorite tactic of the Israeli regime to try to bully people into silence and submission, to threaten people. And they've gotten away with it for decades. So here they are doing it again, this time in international waters, as Hannah mentioned, over 600 nautical miles away from the coast of Gaza.
0: We did talk to Saif Abu

0: the Israeli government by providing them with the needed materials to continue committing genocide and maintain the illegal siege on Gaza. People need to react. Governments are allowing this to happen. When they don't take action,
1: So that is Saif Abukeshek. We want to turn now to Brazilian activist Tiago Avila, speaking last June on board another humanitarian aid flotilla sailing to Gaza. The flotilla was also violently raided by Israeli forces.
2: I come from a place where imperialism always plays a decisive role. My country suffered two military coups, and both of them had the support of the United States. And so it's important that we understand that imperialism and Zionism, they are the greatest evils of our generation. And we need to defeat them wherever we can. And Palestine is now the strategic place for all peoples to unite and fight against oppression, exploitation, and the destruction of nature. But they have been threatening us for many, many years. For 17 years, any flotilla mission that tried to reach Gaza has been threatened by them. But we will not bow to their threats. We do not need their permission.
1: So as we wrap up, Rania Beatrice, that is Tiago Avila. We also heard from Saif Abukeshek. If you can talk about what's happening now, apparently they're going to be brought back into court. You've been with the Global Samud Flotilla and the flotillas before representing them here.
3: Yeah, so they have had one hearing where they extended their detention 2 days, I think, as you mentioned. Still no charges have been placed on either one of them. They are continuing. I did get an update from Tiago's wife that he was finally able to actually see a doctor. He is feeling better. They're both still on hunger strike. So we're playing this waiting game where Israel is in control of everything, including their access to their legal representation.
1: Let me end with Hannah Smith. Why did you go on this flotilla?
4: I think the reason I went is the same reason a lot of us went, and that's because we were done standing by watching such injustice continue, watching such impunity continue, because we want to do the right thing, because we want to stand up for justice and humanity, and because we love the Palestinian people, and because we see that Palestine and Gaza is a front line in the global fight against oppression and injustice and domination. And I would go again. I think a lot of us would, because this is something that every citizen, everyone all around the world, whether you're on land or sea, should be doing, that we should be standing for justice and standing for Palestine.
1: I should also say, when we spoke to Saif Abukeshek, he was on a Greenpeace ship known as the Arctic Sunrise, providing technical support accompanying the flotilla for part of the voyage in a show of solidarity. I want to thank you both for being with us. Rania Beatrice of the Global Samud Flotilla, and Hannah Smith was on that flotilla. She's speaking to us from Crete. Up next, the latest on the Strait of Hormuz and the war in Iran. We'll speak with Trita Parsi.

Everybody deserves to be free by the Resistance Revival Chorus performed at Town Hall in September for the Voices of Gaza. This is Democracy Now!, democracynow.org, the War and Peace Report. I'm Amy Goodman. Two missiles hit a U.S. Navy vessel in the Strait of Hormuz earlier today after it ignored warnings from Iran's Revolutionary Guard to halt. That's according to the Iranian state media. But the U.S. says no vessel was struck. This comes as President Trump announced the U.S.

0: U.S. will begin guiding ships through the Strait of Hormuz starting today, deploying guided missile destroyers, more than 100 aircraft and 15,000 U.S. service members. Tehran immediately rejected the move. A senior Iranian official warned any U.S. interference in the strait would be considered a ceasefire violation. President Trump said he'd reviewed Iran's 14-point peace proposal, but warned the U.S. could resume strikes. Iran's foreign minister said a deal is just inches away, but accused U.S. negotiators of making maximalist demands. No further talks have been scheduled. At least two other vessels, apparently, were also struck in the Strait of Hormuz over the weekend, though all crew members were reported safe. Meanwhile, U.S. gas prices have now reached $4.45 a gallon, up nearly 50% since the war began. According to Iran's Ministry of Health, U.S.-Israeli strikes have killed close to 3,400 people, including 376 children. The U.S. military has confirmed 13 combat deaths and 381 service members wounded. This is President Trump speaking in Florida Friday.
1: We get the radical left to say, we're not winning. We're not winning. They don't have any military left. It's unbelievable. It's actually, I believe it's treasonous. Okay, you want to know the truth? It's treasonous.
0: President Trump saying it's treasonous to say that the U.S. is not winning the war on Iran. For more, we go to Washington, D.C., where we're joined by Trita Parsi, Executive Vice President of the Quincy Institute for Responsible Statecraft. His latest article headlined, Trump's Iran Blockade Snatches Defeat from the Jaws of Victory. Trita is the author of several books, including Losing an Enemy, Obama, Iran, and the Triumph of Diplomacy. Trita Parsi, thanks for joining us again. Talk about this latest news right up to when we're broadcasting, where Iran says they struck a U.S. naval vessel and the U.S. is denying it. And then President Trump saying that it's treasonous to criticize what the U.S. is doing.
2: Thank you for having me, Amy. Let me first start off by saying, because I think it's important context, that according to the plan of those who sold this blockade idea to the Trump administration, Iran should have crumbled about 10 days ago. And it clearly has not happened. And I think that's part of the reason why you see the president increasingly using desperate language and even considering desperate moves, such as moving U.S. warships through the Persian Gulf in order to protect other ships. It's important to understand the U.S. Navy has kept itself roughly 3,000 kilometers from Iran's shorelines throughout the entire war in order to avoid getting hit by any of Iran's missiles that potentially could sink a major American warship. So if the U.S. during the war was unwilling to get that close to the Iranian waters, I find it very unlikely that the U.S. will do so under the current circumstances, knowing very well that could lead to a major confrontation, restarting of the war, but perhaps more importantly, it could lead to American servicemen getting killed in a manner and on a scale that we did not see during the war that Trump started. And he was very careful to avoid those type of casualties, knowing very well what that would do to the degree of support that this war has within his own base. So the idea that he now would go down that path, I find very unlikely. Rather, it is more of a sign of his desperation because this blockade has backfired on him, and he's trying to do just something in order to be able to turn the tables on the Iranians. Hmm.
0: So talk about exactly what President Trump is saying will start happening today. This guiding of ships that he said countries are calling for that the U.S. military will do through the Strait of Hormuz.
2: Well, we don't know because all we have is that tweet. It's very unclear, grammatically incorrect in places, etc. But bottom line is it's not clear whether the ships, American warships, actually would escort these other ships out of the straits or whether it would be simply providing them with instructions on how to navigate different areas in which mines have been planted. So it's still unclear. And to me, it looks more like what we have seen in the past, in which Trump makes these big declarations, pretends as if there's going to be a dramatic shift, but then he backs down, knowing very well that if he actually follows through on it, it will lead to an escalation that he cannot control and that likely will backfire.
0: And talk about Iran's demands and then Iran saying that the U.S. is making maximalist demands. And who exactly is doing this negotiating?
2: Well, if we take a look at what has been publicly circulated, and may not be accurate information, clearly both sides are making maximalist demands. The Iranians are demanding reparations for the war. Now, under other circumstances, perhaps one would say that that is not unreasonable, mindful of the fact that they were attacked. But nevertheless, vis-a-vis the superpower of the United States, that is a very unlikely demand to be heeded. So there's plenty of demands the Iranians are making that likely will never be accepted by the United States. But then there are other things that I think could be part of a workable deal between the two sides. The question, though, is as long as Trump insists on demands such as zero enrichment, demands that were sold to him by the Israelis with the design of making sure that any deal would be impossible to reach and that it would force Trump into a military confrontation. As long as Trump continues to listen to those forces, the very same forces that also sold him this blockade that has backfired, we're not going to see a diplomatic breakthrough. It requires a far more disciplined and flexible approach to the negotiations. And right now, we're not seeing that from either side.
0: This is the deputy speaker of the Iranian parliament speaking Sunday about the fate of the Strait of Hormuz.
3: To the Zionist regime will under no circumstances be allowed to pass through the Strait of Hormuz. Hostile countries headed by the United States will also not have the right of passage. Other vessels wishing to transit will do so under the law we enact and with authorization obtained from the commander-in-chief and placed at the disposal of our armed forces.
0: So the deputy speaker of the Iranian parliament is talking about a new law they want to pass banning Israeli and U.S. ships through the Strait of Hormuz. Trita Parsi.
2: Yes. So again, I think this is part of the maximalist approach that the Iranians are also pursuing. I don't think that that is going to be what the end result of all of this will be. I do think the Iranians are going to retain control and there's going to be some sort of a mechanism in which they will receive payment. It may not be framed as a toll, it may be framed as something else, potentially together with other GCC states, particularly Oman. But I don't think it's going to look in such a manner that the Iranians are going to prevent U.S. ships indefinitely from being able to pass through the straits. And I think, again, in some ways, the Iranian maximalist goals or their strategy is just mirror imaging what Trump is doing. This is Trump's style. He always throws out maximalist demands, publicly tries to embarrass and humiliate the other side, and the Iranians are essentially mirror imaging his strategy. Ultimately, however, that is not how you get to a deal.
0: Okay, the U.S. has also threatened more strikes. Trita Parsi, in this last 30 seconds, where do you see this going this week? As this, as in the U.S. population, the U.S. attacks on Iran are fiercely unpopular.
2: Yes, and Trump knows this, and he knows that his members of Congress from the Republican side are privately making more and more phone calls, complaining about this war, complaining about how it is destroying their chances in the November elections. Many of them are going to lose their seats as a result of this. Trump is under a lot of pressure, but he's still looking for a silver bullet that will make him a winner instead of engaging in serious diplomacy.
0: Trita Parsi, thanks so much for being with us. Executive Vice President of the Quincy Institute for Responsible Statecraft, thanks for joining us. That does it for today's show. A very happy birthday to Dennis Moynihan. I'm traveling to Toronto today to speak at the Radio Days North America Conference, then we'll appear at screenings of the new documentary about Democracy Now!, Steal This Story, Please. I will be Thursday night and Friday morning at the Main Cinema in Minneapolis, then in Chicago Friday night, and for two screenings on Saturday at the Music Box Theater and at the historic Oriental Theater in Milwaukee on Sunday. For information on all these screenings and as well as our travel through the country, go to democracynow.org and stealthestory.org. I'm Amy Goodman in New York today. Thanks so much for joining us.
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0: 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Today is Monday, the 4th of May, and if you're listening live, it is approximately 8:02 a.m. I am your navigator this morning. I am Cecil, and I am sitting here in the studio with a slew of involved citizens who are going to tell us all about everything we need to know about elections. Well, maybe not everything, but at least some things we need to know about elections. Specifically, we'll focus on this morning about why people are concerned about election, and particularly around county commissioners. What is the role of the county commission? Who are county commissioners, and how do you become involved? We have with us a set of very involved citizens who have been activated by their concerns for their community and are saying that we are continuing to do something new and involved. And so I want to thank you all for joining us this morning. And what I will do first is go around and have everyone introduce themselves, which county they are from, and...
1: Do you want the disclaimer at this point?
0: Which county they are from and why they are involved in their county. So we'll go around. You just say your name, your county, and if you are involved in thinking about a position, what position you are thinking about. Now the disclaimer.
1: So I'm Lou. I'm with Portland Grey Panthers. Cecil has been someone that most of us have known a long time. He's maybe the senior talk show host for talk shows in the morning weekdays at KBOO. So the disclaimer is to separate KBOO as a station from people who are either office holders or candidates for elections. Portland Grey Panthers itself, and we're the group that asked the four women who are here today to speak on county commission and other election and related issues to come and talk. Portland Grey Panthers has both a C3 nonprofit, but we also have a political action committee. It's small, but very feisty, and we've been doing a ton of election forums over the years, especially this year, because in Portland, you can't vote with ranked choice voting for city council till November. But some of the county commission races are sooner. So we'll have each of the people who are here talk a bit about the structure if you want to. But if you would like to maybe, Sonia, go first on my right, say what Cecil asked.
2: Yeah, my name is Sonia Fisher, and I am running for Clackamas County Commission, position number 5.
0: Thank you. Let's go to you.
3: Good morning. My name is Sarah Duncan, and I'm running for Marion County Commissioner, position number 1.
4: My name is Maria Hinojos-Pressy. I'm running for Marion County Commission, position number 2. I will also add that I am a former Salem-Keizer School Board member and the current board president of the Salem Area Mass Transit District. And Sarah is also on the Salem Area Mass Transit District with me.
0: And to help me is someone I know who has been a county commissioner, and she knows everything about county commissions, and she's going to help us navigate a little bit about what is a county commission and why do people sit on it. So, Sharon, why don't you introduce yourself?
5: Hi, thank you, Cecil. It is great to be here, and yeah, I'm Sharon Myron. I'm a former county commissioner for Multnomah County. I served 2 terms, 8 years on the Multnomah County Board, finished serving a little over a year ago. We were term limited to 2 terms on that board. And the people often are not sure exactly what county government is, that it even exists, let alone what it does. Yet the county commission serves some of the most important functions in our community. So They are the local mental health authorities. They oversee mental health and addiction services in their counties, homeless services, aging and disability services, public health, domestic violence services. In Multnomah County, it's animal services as well. And all of these issues that play into what are some of the biggest challenges in our communities are tied into the core of county services.
0: Thank you so much. It seems like a heavy lift for me and a lot of responsibility, but part of my hope from this conversation this morning is to find out more about county commissions and why people might want to become involved. Let me also remind people that we will extend an invitation to all those who are candidates for these very positions so that they all may have a say in this conversation. But first, let me ask our illustrious crew here, what motivates you to wake up in the morning and say, I know what I want to do. I want to get more involved in the county commission. So let's begin with Sonia. Why?
2: Thank you for the question. I am a mother of three grown children, four grandchildren. My oldest daughter has significant developmental disabilities, which spurred me into action when I was a young mother, actually. In college and then my first job at Multnomah County, I worked with families of children with disabilities, organized parents, and really fought for services. Oregon at that time was one of three states that didn't have any support for families of children with developmental disabilities. Institution of Fairview had just been closed, and our state of Oregon had nothing. So my family was struggling, other families were struggling, and I fought for a long decade in really creating the infrastructure that exists today for support for families in Oregon. After that, I became an attorney, small business owner. I always continued to activate in Salem on the issues for vulnerable populations. And then when Trump became president in 2017, and there was an opening in Clackamas County to serve on the county commission, I was appointed to the board. And I served for 6 years. And during that time, part of the major areas of concern for me were homeless services, which were so critical. So I worked with other partners around the region to really do something about that. The people of the region voted for the homeless services measure. We worked really hard in creating the infrastructure for that, which I'm happy to say for Clackamas County, what we fought so hard to do was to make sure that people were met with the wraparound services that families really need, evidence-based services, so that they could move to self-sufficiency, very core issue. The other thing that I worked really hard on the county commission was to make sure our public safety system, the sheriff, public safety is a huge part of county government. When I left county government, barely lost the election by less than 1% by the person I'm challenging now, Ben West. But when I left the commission, the sheriff's office was fully funded, had all the positions that she needed, and we had a strategic initiative to really look at overall public safety funding for the entire county. Well, those two areas are key reasons why I decided to step back in this race. My opponent has been more of a mouthpiece for federal MAGA agenda items like militarizing the National Guard, looking at having local law enforcement support ICE agents, entertaining election deniers who don't agree that our elections are accurate. Those areas where my opponent has been and where I want to focus is local. I want to focus on making sure our public safety is funded, and I want to make sure that our homeless services and those who are most in need in our community are heard. Affordability is a huge part of that. People can't afford to put food on the table right now. So county government, the role of government, we touch, as you heard Dr. Esquire Sharon Myron, former Multnomah County Commissioner, say, county government touches every part of our lives. So at every decision point, we can take an affordability lens and say, how does that affect people at the other end of this decision? And there are many ways. Hopefully we'll get more into the meat of that as we go on this morning.
0: Great. Thank you so much, Sonia, for sharing and for explaining why you want to return to the County Commission. So we're not only talking about county commissions or for every county. And so we have a couple of people who are interested in Marion County. So Sam?
3: Sarah, good morning. Yeah, so Maria and I have had a relationship with county government for quite some time through our different roles. But I think we both have similar reasons why we were kind of spurred forward to really make this the year that we run. We'd both talked about running in the past. And for me, it was the lawsuit against our governor over our sanctuary state status. So our Marion County commissioners opened a lawsuit to challenge our pieces of our sanctuary state law. They were couched in such a way to say, oh, this is just for one or two people. But I work for Pukuun, Oregon's Latinx Farm Worker Union. We both do. And we were watching families be terrified. And we were watching this lawsuit sow an additional level of distrust, discomfort, fear in our communities. And we already knew the Attorney General had announced to the Marion County Commissioners that this lawsuit would go nowhere, that there was no standing for it. So they were frightening the community and moving forward a lawsuit that was wasting our taxpayer dollars at the same time. And it did. It did get dismissed as they said that it would. And I just, I don't think that that's responsible leadership. I don't think that's intelligent leadership. I think that we can do much better than that. And that was the reason why I had all of these other reasons that were already cooking on the back burner. But that was the moment. I was like, nope, this year, this moment. So I turned to Maria and said, can we do this together? I'll let you take over your point of view here.
4: So initially, hi everyone, Maria Hinojos Presi. I had just finished my term with the Salem-Keizer School Board in 2025, and I have an 8-year-old daughter. I was like, I would like to be able to spend some time with her because, you know, these positions are fully volunteer. I have a 9-to-5, so does Sarah. And that would mean just more time away from my family. And I saw both this lawsuit happen and Sarah go out and reach out to as many folks as we could to motivate them and ask, are you going to step up? Is this going to be your moment? And I watched her get turned down over and over again. And I went, okay, well, if no one else is going to do it, then I guess it's us. And that spurred off this ride that we've been on for almost 6 months at this point, even though, you know, our main election won't be until the general election in November.
0: You're listening to More Talk Radio here on your community radio station, KBOO-FM. I am Cecil, and I am your host this morning. We're speaking this morning with individuals who are concerned about their communities, who have heard the clarion call to run for political office. They're all motivated by what's happening in their communities and are saying that perhaps the role we should play at this time is on our county commissions. So we are pleased that they are here and involved and are motivated. Now, all three of you have held elected office before, right?
3: Except for me. I've only been appointed, unfortunately.
0: Okay, but you've all held political office. So why did you wake up and say, I have a family, I have responsibilities, I want to do this one more time, more? Sonia, why? You're flipping a lot of things. Why the county? Why are you called to do this?
2: I so appreciate the question. There are so many ways that we as community members and activists can be engaged and make a difference. We're seeing people all over our state, all over this nation, getting up on Saturday mornings and going to make their voices heard in this country. That's one way that people can engage. We are, I don't know about the rest of you, I'm raising my hand right now for those of you who can raise and look at me now if you can visualize it. How many people are writing their elected officials, their congresspeople, the congresspersons. They're, I've been writing to Secretary of Defense Pete Hegseth. It's like, no, you can't do this. We got to look at things differently. I've been writing President Trump. I have never written a president as much as I have written President Trump in the last few years. There are so many ways that we can engage. One very effective way, if we're able, if we have the ability, the support, the people surrounding us, is to run for office, is to be that person that makes the decision. And why am I motivated to do it? Because I see the people at the other end of decisions, and I see that that frame in government, especially local government, where it's so close and the people are right there, is so important. It's so critical to really understand the impacts of decisions. And I do that. Those values are so important at the local level. And I know that I will serve the community well.
0: This weekend, Friday it was, I think, was May Day. And there was a big action throughout the state, but especially in Salem. And Maria, were you down there?
4: Yeah, absolutely, 100%. Well, firstly, I am the daughter of Mexican immigrants. My family is from Chihuahua, Mexico. And I have experienced our immigration system firsthand. My parents were lucky enough to get citizenship through IRCA amnesty with Ronald Reagan back in the 80s. And since then, we haven't seen any sort of meaningful immigration reform. And that is the onus, honestly, for Becún, Oregon's Farm Worker Union, of us organizing May Day every single year, it's that we're advocating for a pathway to immigration reform. And added to this is the continual fear that our federal government continues adding to our community. Becún is based in Woodburn, Oregon, which is predominantly Latino. We joke and say that it's Little Mexico. And we have seen businesses lose so many customers. People are afraid to leave their homes. People are afraid to send their children to school. And we are fighting tooth and nail to make sure that folks are able to go to work, to buy their groceries, take their kids to medical appointments, go to medical appointments themselves and do so safely and make sure that they make it home. We actually created a entire coalition across the state called Oregon for All and have different organizations and nonprofits across the state doing rapid response. So if someone is detained by ICE, you know, connecting their families to services, if it's getting them a little bit of like financial support to help them pay their bills because, you know, their head of household has been detained, if it's, you know, connecting them to people that can help them take their kids to school or things like that. And we were absolutely blessed this last Friday, first of all, with really great weather, considering that it's Oregon. And secondly, with a really amazing turnout. We had a march of, honestly, 1,500 people at least. And then there's also the piece of making sure that we have joy and resilience in these times. And we had this amazing group, Banda Imperiosa, playing. And so by the time everybody got back from their march, there was dancing and a lot of like community building and, you know, joy, getting to have a really good time, even in difficult moments. I remember specifically, I heard Maurice Mitchell, the executive director of the National Working Families Party. One time I got to hear him speak, and he mentioned how if you come from a community like his, you know, your ancestors went through really terrible, horrible times, and still they found joy. And they did it again and again and again until we get to where you are right now. And that's what I hold, especially in these difficult moments.
0: Thank you so much. It is so important, as you reminded us, to embrace joy, to claim it. It's so important. 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I am Cecil, and I am joined this morning by some wonderful people who love their communities, and they have taken up the call to run for office and to be responsible. And And I just got a note to remind us for all the people to say their name again. And maybe if you're running for office, which county and which position. So let's just go around again in a circle. And I'll begin, I don't know.
3: I'm Sarah Duncan again, running for Marion County Commissioner, Position 1.
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0: And our County Commissioner expert this morning is...
5: I'm Sharon Myron, a former County Commissioner in Multnomah County for District 1. And I would like to point out for Multnomah County this year, something very new is that there is no primary for the Multnomah County election, and the position of chair, and it's going to be District 2 commissioner, are up. And filing does not open for those seats until June and closes at the end of August. And so it's... new timing, and it is going to be ranked choice voting for the first time in Multnomah County. So it's a whole different election system, whole different timing, no primary. So things are very interesting this year.
1: Well, and I should mention too, I'm Lou with Portland Gray Panthers. We did a $400 ad in the voters pamphlet last time supporting ranked choice voting and charter reform, because in Portland, it had been proposed 7 times and turned down 7 times, and it won handily this time. We really appreciate, at least for the city, that there's now 12 instead of 6 or 5 people on city council. When Alana Pertle-Guinea talked to us, she said that in this one election, more women were elected in this election than, like, six, half, more than they had ever been on city council in the 100-some-odd year of city of Portland. I also wanted to mention that in terms of some of our Panther volunteers, there's 2 people who have done rapid response stuff in Portland, Edie and Kate. Kate was planning on coming this morning, but they're... I should also mention that when we started, I mean, Gray Panthers itself was started by Maggie Kuhn, KUHN, in 1970, roughly, and it's waxed and waned. In Portland, we're all volunteers, but we're also pretty much the most active group that does this stuff. And when we met to form a 501c3, we met at ICE, the first term of Trump's first office occupation of La Casa Blanca, and... in fact, Edie showed us where the KBOO radio booth was at Occupy ICE, and so we've hooked up with other people at KBOO then. But I think for us, housing, gun reform, there's a boycott against Walmart for gun reform, and ICE, and last year Palestine, although Palestine's still an issue. I should just say, when people ask me what does Portland Gray Panthers do, I say, well, we have contacts and organizers in Washington, D.C., Miami, Florida, Long Beach, California, Atlanta, Georgia, so we're expanding via Gray Panthers Global Union. But I also do the short, like, 10-second version, which is anti-war, anti-racist, now anti-ICE, and for social justice. There's, like, this long 5-minute spiel, but we try not to do that often. So did you have another thing you wanted to do you want to talk?
0: So let me ask, continuing on our conversation with those who have decided to run for political office, Sonia, you mentioned earlier about wanting to focus on things like affordability. Why is that an issue that a county commissioner, how would a county commission address those issues?
2: I love this question. Like I said, county government touches every part of the lives of people, every single person that lives in the county. And Clackamas County has over 400,000 residents. So one example, this is just a dinner table issue, ambulance services. We all want to make sure that if we have an emergency, we can call an ambulance and they'll come in a good amount of time and we can get to the hospital and have our needs met. I've heard from seniors on the campaign trail about their concern that Clackamas County has the highest cost of an ambulance ride in the region, and also the amount that they have to pay that is paid to AMR is $72 a mile in travel distance in an ambulance. So the county commission approved this contract back in the summer. One question, I would have asked a lot of questions with this contract. First of all, I understand you get what you pay for. I want excellent services for the residents of Clackamas County. I also understand that insurance covers most of the cost if there is a need for an ambulance. But there are members of our community who do not have insurance. So what do you do? That's thousands and thousands and thousands of dollars that families, seniors, people can't afford. So there is a compassionate care fund that's $150,000 that is available to help people that can't afford it. But when you have 22,000 ambulance rides every year in Clackamas County, $150,000 isn't going to help the people that need it. And having barriers about having to apply for the funds and provide documentation as if you qualify, and all of those barriers is an affordability problem for people in Clackamas County. So that's one example of where the county has an opportunity to help people. Other things that the county does is the county builds stuff. We build a lot of things. When I was county commissioner, we built a courthouse. We built a couple libraries. We are involved with transportation projects. So what are those contracts? Who are we hiring? Are we making sure that we are hiring people that are being paid living wage jobs? Are we hiring apprentices? Are we hiring journeymen? Are we creating a pathway towards better living wage jobs? How are we promoting affordability so that the people that are doing the work can afford the food that they put on their table? So those are two, yes, like real world examples, and I could talk for hours on this. There are so many ways. The key is an affordability lens for every decision that is made, to put it through that lens to say, how does this affect people? How does this affect small businesses? How are we supporting and promoting the economic growth that we need in our community that promotes affordability for everyone?
0: Thank you. Thank you. Concerning your race and why it's important, what are some of the issues that compels you to run and that you will focus on?
3: Thank you so much for this question. Again, Sarah Duncan, running for Marion County Commissioner, Position 1. I want to appreciate that Sonia had already talked about having a disabled child. Part of the reason that I've decided to run, and also Maria decided to run, is we're both disabled with disabled partners. And so we live in a county that I'd say doesn't quite have the services we would like us to have just yet. When I went to college, I wanted to be a doctor. I studied pre-med. I did the organic chemistry and the calculus and everything else. And while I was studying for my MCAT, I got my diagnosis of narcolepsy with cataplexy and had to decide, well, medical school was going to be hard, but is it going to be medical school with a sleep disorder hard? And that's when I kind of reevaluated. I moved back from Portland to Salem and back into Marion County and tried to take the bus, just like I did in Portland, knowing that someday I won't be able to drive. I can still drive now, but someday I won't. And I got stranded first time as an experienced bus user. And that's when I was like, okay, we have more work to do here. And that's when I applied to get appointed to the board of directors for Chariots, which is our Salem area mass transit district, fondly known as Chariots. You guys have TriMet up here. We have Chariots. And was really excited to be on that board. And our board, so Chariots, we are assigned to a bunch of other boards and commissions, just like commissioners are, just like city councilors are. And we cross over with our county commissioners. And I think it was the second time that I was explaining what a lift vehicle was that I realized that we needed more elected officials who had disability or had people in their lives that were disabled that were going to be making these decisions, because that was something that we were going to bat over, was funding regularly. And all transportation projects are important, usually. If they're coming to the table, it's because they matter, and there's never enough funding for them. But being able to have a disability lens and understand the things that you are funding is incredibly important. And so that is kind of the core reason why I got into everything else. I mean, public health plays into this. Housing and homelessness plays into this. Over 50% of our unhoused population in the U.S. identifies as having an intellectual or a physical disability. So you cannot separate disability from health or from homelessness. And so those are all important issues to my county, and also core issues to why I decided to run.
0: Mm-hmm. Maria, there's so much that I think the county commission is responsible for. What are some of the things you want to focus on?
4: Oh my gosh. Okay, that's a big question. So yes, again, Maria Hinojos Presi, running for Marion County Commissioner position 2. I think that Marion County is also very unique in the sense that, you know, similar to Clackamas County in population, we have 350,000 people, and we only have 3 commissioners. We are a partisan commission, and we also oversee our corrections department, and we have the McLaren Juvenile Corrections, and it's actually also based in Woodburn. And a big part of my studies, especially like when I was getting my master's degree and things like that, was talking about the prison system and wanting to make sure that we are actually supporting like reducing recidivism and rehabilitating folks and increasing their, you know, community participation. And a part of that also ties back to transit, because when you are out on parole, and specifically in the Salem area, you're banned from being able to be downtown oftentimes. I've spoken with a lot of youth serving organizations, and this is a barrier that we've encountered. So how are you supposed to get around after you're out to make sure that you are able to make it to your meetings with your parole officer, getting employment, getting an education if that's part of it? And I think that we have a very, very penal lens, to the point where our current county commissioners have actually expanded the amount of beds in our county jail. And I would like us to see investing in people and in their mental health services and needs and in their community needs.
1: I need to interject briefly. I apologize for we're very appreciative that the people have come to talk about county commissions. But I wasn't quite sure. We have a brief person who's going to talk for about 5 minutes and take my chair, who I would argue, like Sonia, has a really interesting and important race coming up. Her name's Judge Adrienne Brown, if I'm saying the name correctly. I have not met her before. It's great she could come. I apologize to the other people who are in the room, but we're going to switch chairs briefly so she can say a little bit about what she's doing. She's also going to talk to us Wednesday night, so we'll hear more from her on at Portland State. So.
4: Thank you. Elections are important. I don't think any of us are feel bad about making sure that we're sharing the space.
6: Thank you so much for agreeing to do that, and it's good to see some friends in the room. Okay. Sorry. Thank you. Yeah. Excuse me. When
0: take your time.
6: Okay.
0: Okay. There you go.
6: Let's see here. Okay. There we go. Okay. There we go.
0: Okay. Now, yes. Take a breath. Okay.
6: Yes.
0: And so, thinking about elections, I must confess, usually when I get my ballot and I see judicial seats, it's sort of like, whatever. But sometimes they are...
6: Contested.
0: Contested, yeah. And tell us something about why you're here in... Yeah.
6: Absolutely. Well, first of all, thank you so much for having me and making the space for me. I am so appreciative of that. You know, when I ran in 2020, all this was COVID style, so it was all not in person. So first of all, I just want to say it's just so great to be around people. I mean, one of the things that I absolutely love about democracy and the ability for the courts to be involved in democracy is the convening of people, bringing people together. And when I ran in 2020, my message is consistent that we must protect the independence of our courts in order to have democracy, right? It was the intention of the founders, actually. As flawed as the founders were, and they were, there was this intention regarding checks and balances on the system. And the courts were intentionally meant to be separate from the executive and from the legislative in order to have that check on their power. Same as the power of the courts are meant to be in check, in the sense that to the extent a court does something that is problematic and the people don't like it, they can go to the legislature and petition the legislature to change the law, right? So there is a process in place, and it's very intentional, and my campaign is intentional as well, which is in order for us to keep that democracy. And it really is keeping it. It's the will of the people. Generation upon generation have been inspired and indeed called to keep it And this generation is no different. In fact, it's more important than ever, at the national level, at the local level. And if we don't bring people out to experience that, then we are going to succumb to the will of whatever branch exerts its power the best and the hardest and the strongest and with the loudest voice. And so I hope that my campaign is a chance to be able to, you know, set that noise aside and remember what values we all share, which is ensuring that each branch has its role to check the other branch and to use the rule of law in order to check that branch, not the media, the press, you know, the one with the loudest voice.
0: Now, certainly, your race has gotten a lot of attention recently. Why is it? Why do you think you were targeted?
6: Mm-hmm. So I will say, interestingly, if we walk this back a little bit, when I came into office January of 2021, we were in a time where it was still pretty unusual to see a contested race, right? That race was contested because the judge whose position I took had not done what is the typical thing that most judges do, which is resign before their terms are up, and then the governor appoints, and then you have an incumbent, typically unchallenged. So I was a bit of a, I like to think I was a unicorn, but I kind of felt like more like a black sheep. because I came in thinking that people would be interested on the bench and stakeholders, including the DAs, about what I experienced out there in the field. Because I had been, after I think it had been about 20 years before like a full-on contested race had happened. Judge Swade had been contested after he was appointed, but it was a very short and tight race. This was, you know, a full-on 10-month campaign. And I had learned so much from the voters. I mean, one of the things I just love about, and I'm sure you all in the room do too, is talking to people. It's so fascinating to me. And so I learned that when I came in that, nope, people really weren't interested. It was really more about rubber stamping, moving things along, business as usual. Don't do questions. Don't ask questions. Don't speak up. Don't have courageous ideas. And those of us who do and did, because I'm not the only one who's been targeted. I just have been definitely the one whose photo is most prominently, and not a flattering photo, I'll say. In fact, just the other day when I was out canvassing, a couple of potential voters I saw that I was very excited to talk to, they had dogs. My campaign literature has my two dogs that my son actually has brought into our house. And one of them said to me, I don't need to talk to you. I've seen your picture. Mm-hmm. Wow. That pretty much said to me that people aren't hearing my voice. They're hearing someone else's. Tell my story, and I have my own story, and that's why I'm so happy to be here, to be invited into this space where I can tell my story, and I hope others will share it and hear it loud and proud, which is that we must uphold the rule of law and demand all of our elected leaders uphold the rule of law. And that means, the rule of law means following the law, mm-hmm. following the processes that are in place. And if you don't agree with that, you petition the legislature, you appeal a judge's decision. You don't take it to the media and complain about her, because it's all been her. It's been me and two other female judges. So that's a problem.
0: Yeah. Tell us again the position you're running,
6: yes.
0: running for
6: yeah.
0: and win the election.
6: Sure. Multnomah County Circuit Court, position 12, in the elections May 19th. Primary, I'm on the ballot. There are many, as you mentioned, there's many judges on the ballot. And when we talk about keeping it, democracy means keeping it for all the positions. Go all the way down that ballot. fill it all the way out and look for position 12.
0: Excellent, excellent. Thank you so much.
6: Thank you. Thank you.
0: For joining us this morning.
6: I really appreciate it.
0: And I don't know about you listeners, but I'm so thrilled to have the opportunity just to hear and speak with these several people. And gosh, when I got my ballot, so I'll actually look at it and check out your folks' names. A little bit maybe less heavy, but what are the things that you enjoy about your campaign? What's something that you look forward to? You wake up and say, oh, yes, I'm excited.
1: And we also should have Sharon say a bit more at some point. Sorry, go ahead.
4: Well, and I think, too, it would be really great if maybe if we have the time to talk about a little bit about like the differences in these elections, because, you know, as I was talking with like Sonia and Clackamas County, Marion County, we have like a similar population, but obviously there's more seats on the Clackamas County Commission versus the Marion County Commission. Then there's like the added complexity of, is it at large? Is it by zone? Elections are just so complicated. But to the point, I think, of the question of what I enjoy the most, it's talking about that. It's talking about how vastly different these elections could be and how much weight they can have. For example, before we started recording this session, again, Maria Hinojos Presi, Marion County Commissioner Position 2, I ran for Salem Kaiser School Board. And, you know, folks often think, you know, school board is super hyper local. Like, how big could this race really be? But that position was, as a term that I mentioned earlier, at large. So the entirety of Salem Kaiser could vote. And so that's the entire population. And I won that election with over 20,000 votes, which then is the size of some of the House districts that people are running for. And so a lot of the times, it just adds this extra layer of complexity that when we're talking about fundraising and getting money out of politics, it's like it's much more different trying to run a race when you're talking to 20,000 voters, when you're talking to 72,000 voters. And just like, I could talk about that all day. Mm-hmm. Then the other really fun thing is when I was door knocking this last Saturday, I met a dog that was literally as tall as me. And like, I didn't even have to like bend down to pet it. It was just great. And then I had a cat that the cat's name was Jack that was following me while I was knocking doors. So it's the people, it's the animals, it's getting outside and just getting to nerd out about elections.
0: Excellent, excellent. Yes, let's hear about the dogs.
3: Yeah, Sarah Duncan, running for Marion County Commissioner, Position 1, with Maria Hinojos Presi. And I'm very similar. If you follow me on TikTok, Duncan, the number 4 Marion County, then you'll see that I say at the end of almost all my videos that I want you to be informed about Oregon politics, or I want you to be involved in Oregon politics. That's my tagline. But truly, this is very selfish, because my favorite thing is when people send me DMs with long paragraphs of information about things that I've never known before. One of the very interesting things about being a candidate who is not in the seat that you're running for is being in a position where I'm quite the expert on certain topics and I know next to nothing about others. And you are very much reliant on what is available in the media to be able to educate yourself. And luckily, when you're a candidate, you get access to people that normally would never have sat down with you. So I got to sit down with some, I will let people remain nameless. Many of them have nonpartisan positions, but I've gotten to sit down with some amazing experts, past mayors, current city councilors, etc., and be like, okay, you as the informed expert, tell me everything about X, Y, or Z issue. And that has been my favorite thing, is that I get access to these amazing experts who get to give me the very detailed insider information so that I can be a total nerd about it. I mentioned already that I wanted to be a doctor. My degree is in biology. So when you tell me to go study something, I'm thinking I'm pulling research papers, right? If we have a drawdown going on, well, then I need to know everything about the migratory habits of that specific species of salmon. And that is my campaign manager has to rein me in a little bit and remind me that my job is actually right now campaigning and shaking hands and raising money. And I do those things and they're fun, but they're not as fun as me waking up at 3 o'clock in the morning and reading about the salmon situation that we have going on with the drawdown. But yeah, that's

0: to be a doctor. It didn't quite happen. Sorry.
1: Okay.
2: I wanted to be a lawyer. That didn't happen.
3: Well, I went to law school. So I think Sonia and Sharon might have a comment about the fun part of campaigning if they want to.
4: So the most meaningful part for me that I think is so joyful and fun and purposeful is the conversations, amazing conversations. My first conversation on the 2 days before the filing deadline was to Senator Merkley and talking with him about this sense of purpose in needing to file for this race. And I've known Senator Merkley when he was a freshman legislator. I staffed the senator, and I supported his staffer in having him stop talking. I mean, we go back way long time. I would do you got to give him a way to stop. But Senator Merkley now, in the friendship that we've built over the last, 20 years, is remarkable. And for him to lean in on the importance of this moment and how critical it is to have local leaders stand up, he is standing up against federal policies that are so harmful to our communities, to have local leaders stand up alongside and say, I am going to be the voice for the people in this moment. Purposeful, meaningful, and so enjoyable. Along with that, other conversations that are so important are just hearing the people that are, I spent my first 3 weeks of this campaign, granted I filed on filing day, which was March 10th. So my first 3 weeks was talking to the people who care about people in our community and just connecting and hearing about the great work that's going on of garnering support for when Clackamas County is going to be called a caring place, an interagency kind of one-stop place for people who are struggling to go to get services. It's got so much community support, and it's just so beautiful hearing the vision and the work and the spark for making a difference in our community. That just inspires me. We are stepping into one part of a giant movement in Clackamas County and across the state and across this nation. Being surrounded by the people that are so invested and care so much, it just fuels the effort, and there's so much joy there. There's so much support, overwhelming support. And it just feels so good.
1: It does feel so good. And I'm wondering in terms of collaboration among the counties, they're all different sizes, how they're elected. And Dr. Sharon, maybe you can talk about maybe some of your experience about are they collaborations, or how does it work?
5: No, that is a really great question, because there are so many counties locally in the Portland metro region. We have the three counties, Multnomah, Washington, and Clackamas. But more broadly across the state, there are so many issues at the state level that tie into the county functions, and we have the Association of Oregon Counties. And what I found interesting about being in that group was the opportunity to connect with commissioners from all over the state, including some that I would have maybe thought I would literally have nothing to talk about. And if I did, it might not be a great conversation. And yet, when you get into those spaces, and I co-chaired the Health and Human Services Committee, Sonia, when she was a commissioner, was in leadership on that committee as well. And we were able to bring people together on things like public health and mental health and addiction. And there was so much that we shared. And to be able to have those conversations was really, really important and break down some of those barriers. And if we really want to get things done, our borders don't just, fortunately, we don't have walls in our counties. They don't just stop. And so the people that we are all, that we all serve, they cross those borders. And so if we're not connecting around how to serve them best, then we're not doing our jobs. So there's a lot there. It's really important.
1: Thank you so much, because I think it is important, because as you mentioned,

0: and people you may not think you have things in common, but if you're all serving the public, everyone needs the same type of services. We all need health care. We all need good schools. We all would like nice parks. And it doesn't matter, I don't think, what political stripe you are. We have to find ways to work together. And that's why I think county commissioners are so important. So, Lou, go ahead.
1: No, I would just also, it is exactly about that. And I think one of the most important words that I think of when I think about the county commissions is connection on so many levels. And because I feel that many people in our communities feel so disempowered and disconnected. And we are the ones on the front line who are there to serve them, to see what is the actual impact of these policies that flow from wherever on the real people that we are charged with serving. And that is where we have the opportunity to make the most powerful connections. So, super.
2: So I think, thank you, Sharon. I think Cecil and I both have a couple comments to make. We're getting close to the end of the hour. I wanted to just mention that one of the things on housing that Sharon and a bunch of us have worked on, and I don't think anyone's mentioned it today, Ivory Matthews left Home Forward. Some of us have started calling her agency Home Backward. Portland Grey Panthers has worked a very long time on housing and tenant rights, and we think that's a positive development. I happened to get to I told Sharon to accidentally meet the chair of the board, who also we have questions about. He teaches at Portland State in urban studies, and we'll do follow-up with him and the ongoing issues with Home Forward or Home Backward. I also am reminded by some of our organizers to mention things that Panthers are doing upcoming. So one that's pretty important is the Attorney General, Dan Rayfield, is going to talk to us June 1st at Portland State, and we expect that to be a big thing. We appreciate that. Most people we talk to, with some exceptions, say that Rayfield is doing a great job representing Oregon versus the Trump administration, especially on immigration and a variety of other lawsuits. And he seems to almost be leading the 23 blue state attorney generals on several of these issues against the right-wing fascist administration in D.C. There's also two things Wednesday night. Kate was going to talk about one of them, but she didn't come today. We appreciate Kate's work and volunteering. There's two things. This is the first time that Panthers have done two forums on the same night in different places. So one is at a hotel by the airport at 6 p.m. Wednesday night. It's interesting and good that Kate has organized it in terms of, she's going to facilitate. It's a multi-party forum for perhaps what might be called alternate candidates, some Republicans, some Democrats, for the governor's race. So it'll be a lot of people who usually don't get their voices heard being able to speak out, and that's important. It was originally scheduled for tonight, but the Republican frontrunners, there's four of them, they have a televised debate, so we switched it to Wednesday. The second thing, and then I'll give it back to Cecil, is we're doing a forum at Portland State Wednesday night. It's a combination of what Sally likes to call community forums and election stuff. So Adrian Brown, who popped in briefly, and hopefully that didn't disrupt things too much, she's going to speak at that. She's basically, she might have mentioned it, and I'm watching the time. She was unopposed until the last week when the Oregonian and Nathan Vasquez, the conservative district attorney, basically recruited a guy that Willamy reluctantly endorsed over Adrian, saying he's not a great candidate, but we think he's better than Adrian. So we appreciate both what I said before, that Adrian and Sonia were able to come, because Ben West and Vasquez seem to be in the metro area somewhat conservative political people. The other things that people are going to come, there's a woman named Reva Rosenbaum. We haven't met her yet. She's running as a Democrat against Janelle Bynum. And Janelle is a Democrat, but sometimes she votes with the Republicans in Congress. Janelle is the first black person, I think, to ever be elected in Congress from Oregon. Teo Ramirez is apparently 23. He's a Portland State student. He's getting his MBA this summer. But he told us that he's running for city council in Gresham. He's going to talk Wednesday night. Also, we've been trying to track down Juan Gonzalez. He's running for Portland Metro, and he looks to be pretty assured of winning. But there's a guy who filed against him, Chris Christensen, who's going to come Wednesday night and talk about that particular race. And then a controversial speaker that said he's coming is named Paul Savas, who I think is in SAVAS, I think he's in Clackamas County as a commissioner, but he said he would come as well. And then there's some organizers who helped, I think Mary and Bob, who helped do the Portland May Day march and rally, who are going to talk. So it's a combination of organizing and speakers. We appreciate Cecil helping on doing education on this stuff, and Cecil gets the microphone because we're close to the end of the hour. Thanks a lot.
0: Thank you. I'd like to thank all of you for coming, and I thank you for taking up the call to be candidates. It's important for each of us to find our calling and to do what we are called to do. So be encouraged. I know there's difficult days. Some days I imagine you say, oh, why am I doing this? But it's important for our community. I want to remind our listeners that KBOO does not endorse political candidates or ballot measures, but we offer an opportunity for all candidates and an advocate for ballot measures to speak out. So we are offering the ears to those who are running against the candidates here assembled, but I wish for all of you good in all that you're doing. So thank you all. I'll give you a chance just to say goodbye and the office you're running for.
3: Thank you, Cecil. Sonia Fisher, Clackamas County Commission, position number 5, to restore leadership, integrity, and accountability to Clackamas County.
4: Sarah Duncan, Marion County Commissioner candidate for running for position 1, and I want you to be involved in Oregon politics.
5: Maria Hinojos-Pressy, Marion County Commissioner, position 2. And I'm just so grateful to be in this space with all of you. And thank you to all, everybody that's listening, for being tuned in and caring about what's happening.
1: And Sharon Myron, not currently running for any position, but have served as a county commissioner in Multnomah County. And I have two things to mention in closing. And number one is, check out the website, fixmultnomah.com. I am not running for office, but I've created a plan to fix Multnomah County that is very in-depth because Multnomah County needs a bit of fixing. And it also talks about the races, you know, why county government is so important. You can find a lot of the types of things we were talking about today on the website. And then close with my favorite quote from Maggie Kuhn, which is, speak your mind even if your voice shakes. Because as an introvert, it's sometimes hard to get out there and do that or whatever it is. But I try to do that in my life. And to the best of our ability, we should follow those words. They mean a lot.
0: Thank you so much. Thank you all for joining us this morning. I am Cecil, and I will speak with you next time.

0: have some gravy in your ear. This is Wavy Gravy, Temple of Accumulated Error and Voice of Woodstock, telling you you are listening to KBOO Portland at 90.7 FM. The 90s are the 60s, standing on your head. Yow!
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3: Tune in on the first and third Tuesday of the month at 11 a.m. for Winner's Bias, a new show exploring the culture around tabletop gaming. 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
1: 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Coming up in the next week is the holiday known as Mother's Day. As we noted many years ago on The Mole, this is a holiday proposed in the 19th century United States by women like Anne Jarvis, who called during the Civil War for improved sanitation and public health, and by Julia Ward Howe, whose 1870 Mother's Day proclamation called for peace and disarmament. Ironically, the holiday became officially recognized in 1914 when President Woodrow Wilson declared the first National Mother's Day as a day for American citizens to show the flag in honor of those mothers whose sons had died in war, thus turning a holiday first intended to promote peace and public health into one supporting militaristic nationalism. The goals of peace and public health have been conventionally associated with mothers, but of course are actually human goals that we are still seeking. They're not specifically gendered, but women have traditionally been assigned the labor of what's known as social reproduction, the often unpaid work that produces labor power by creating and regenerating workers through feeding people and clothing and housing and raising and caring for people. This care work is necessary to the economy, but often excluded from it, and when it is included in the market economy, is generally devalued and underpaid. Marxists and socialists and leftists of various stripes have therefore called for the socializing of this labor, the collective provisioning of, for instance, childcare through programs like Universal Preschool for All, or the provisioning of healthcare through single-payer, improved Medicare for All, or Healthcare for All Oregon. You can find out more about getting involved with work for Preschool for All at the website friendsofpfa.org and with Healthcare for All Oregon at hcao.org. For today's Mole, we share a rebroadcast of an interview with economist Nancy Fulbray conducted by Sasha Lilly of Against the Grain, originally broadcast on KPFA in April. They discuss the early fight for recognition of unpaid care work as real work, and the way that the right wing has exploited the struggles people face in caring for their families and communities, wooing women with a glorified vision of domestic life. You can find more information about this and all our shows by visiting our KBOO webpage at kboo.fm/oldmolevarietyhour, where you can also find links to subscribe to the show and to support KBOO by clicking on the red Donate tab in the upper right corner of the webpage. We turn now to Sasha Lilly and Nancy Fulbray.

0: Many in our society are struggling to provide care for their families or communities, and often they don't have time to do it and can't afford to pay for it. The right realizes this and has tried to woo women with a glorified vision of domestic life.
1: Most feminists are fighting sexual harassment and trying to resist discrimination at work, but a big part of the feminist movement today is efforts to support families and communities through paid family leave, through childcare provision, through something like a universal basic income or family allowance. And I think that is an approach that can really help counter a right-wing vision that is very much based on the subordination of women. Keeping women at home in a vulnerable position, doing care provision, is just a way of offloading the costs.
0: Economist Nancy Fulbright discusses the history of how feminists have long fought for the recognition of unpaid care work as real work, while the economics profession has mainly ignored it, despite its crucial importance for capitalism.

0: From the studios of KPFA in Berkeley, California, this is Against the Grain on Pacifica Radio. I'm Sasha Lilly. We all know that the hours we put into caring for ourselves or our children, our parents or our communities is enormously valuable, not just for us, of course, but for the economic system. But conventional economics has failed to take into account such work. Work that's often termed social reproduction. And only in recent years have the hours that we spend on unpaid labor even been counted. In Making Care Work, Why Our Economy Should Put People First, Nancy Fulbray traces the history of both the economics profession's disregard for unwaged labor, that is, labor outside of the market, as well as the struggle by primarily women to have their unpaid labor counted. She also looks at the terrain of care work today, both paid and unpaid, public and private. Nancy Fulbray is Professor Emerita of Economics at the University of Massachusetts Amherst and the Director of the Program on Gender and Care Work at the Political Economy Research Institute. Her many books include The Invisible Heart. Nancy, I wonder if you could begin by telling us what care work actually is. How do you think it should be defined?
1: There are so many different ways that care can be defined and is defined, but I really favor thinking of it as producing, developing, and maintaining human capabilities. That is, there are important aspects of the process, like being connected to and caring for the well-being of people you're providing care to, but it's also really important to think about the output, what's getting created, and you know, what we're doing when we provide care is we're taking care of ourselves and others. We're producing something that's really important.
0: Well, of course, not all care work is unpaid, although a great deal of it is. Some is paid. But I wanted to ask you, if we factor in unpaid work, that is work that someone else theoretically could be paid to perform, but that we do, what's the average work week in the U.S.? How much of our work is unpaid?
1: What's really interesting, I think, is that the amount of time that we spend on average doing unpaid work is about equal to the time that we spend doing paid work. So our quote-unquote work week is way, way longer than the 40 hours of the traditional work week. And it approaches, you know, something more like over 50 hours of total work.
0: Now, of course, this is not going to be even across the board, probably not across classes, but also gender. So what can be stated about the way that unevenness manifests itself?
1: Well, sure, people who are caring for dependents, whether that's children or people with a disability or the frail elderly, are putting in a lot more time in productive work than people who are just engaged in paid activities. And caring for small children is definitely the most time-intensive aspect of unpaid care provision.
0: And although there's been shifts socially in terms of the degree to which men perform, say, childcare, how uneven does that remain in terms of gender?
1: It's still very uneven in terms of total hours. Women are now doing a lot of paid work, more than they've done in the past, and men have only picked up a little bit of additional childcare and housework over time. So it's pretty clear that women's responsibilities for care are kind of the main factor in shaping their earnings in the labor force and their economic security over their lifetime.
0: We'll return to some of these questions, but I guess I want to ask you, so if women's labor hours are increasing, and then men are contributing somewhat more to it, but if the overall amount of work is increasing, why is that?
1: It's basically because of a kind of double day effect, that when women began entering paid employment in large numbers, which they did between 1970 and the year 2000, they didn't cut back proportionately on the amount of unpaid work they were doing. They cut back somewhat, but not enough to compensate for their additional hours of market work. So, you know, I think that's what people are referring to when they describe the double day, the double burden of doing family care and community care and paid work.
0: So these are, of course, massive shifts in the way we all live our lives. How does economic output, economic success, how is it measured conventionally in the United States? What does it account for?
1: Well, the conventional measure is just the total value of goods and services that are produced for sale, that are purchased, the final value of things that you spend money on, just completely leaving out the value of the unpaid work that's being done, or the improvement in people's capabilities, or the whole process of care provision rendered invisible by this exclusive focus on what's bought and sold.
0: Even if our unpaid work is not measured or accounted for in conventional metrics, how important is it for the capitalist system?
1: Yeah, it's really indispensable. But, you know, there's kind of an analogy between the natural resources and natural assets in the environment and the unpaid work of care provision. You know, they're both absolutely indispensable, but because they're not priced, an economy that's based, you know, very largely on prices and incomes isn't considering them. It's just kind of offloading costs into them and appropriating resources from them in a way that I think is pretty clearly unsustainable.
0: Well, just to spell this out explicitly then, how would the system function without it? Or to what degree is this a huge benefit for the system of capitalism as a whole? Could we conceive of it without these elements? And then I guess also on top of that, if we put a price on it, like with nature, would that be enough?
1: Yeah, those are really great questions. I mean, I think every economic system, not just capitalism, really relies on people producing and reproducing themselves over time. You know, one of the reasons I think there's a lot of interest today in care provision and what's happening is that we've moved on a global level towards below replacement fertility.
0: And does that mean that, say, two people, if they have children, don't have two more people?
1: Exactly, right. And that can be a very good thing in the short run, because some reduction in the size of global population is a good idea. But in the long run, if you don't reproduce yourself as a society, basically, the end game is extinction. So at some point, every economic system that wants to survive has to begin replacing itself. And I think, you know, that's a problem that every system faces, but that the current global capitalist system is particularly caught up in a bind around.
0: And then we'll return as we go to some of these larger questions. But I guess some might argue, like around the environment, that a market system doesn't place a value on, say, nature or non-human nature, as you've just referred to, and that the answer, therefore, is to put prices on these things. And then if we do that, we will actually appreciate the real value of non-human nature or unpaid human care work. Why do you think that is not the answer?
1: Well, I think it's just way too simple. Putting a price on unpriced assets gives you a clue. It gives you kind of a lower bound estimate of what it's worth. But there are a lot of things out there that we can't really put a price on. And one of the most fundamental things we can't put a price on is our health, our well-being, our life satisfaction. And what we should be doing is thinking about measuring our economic success in those terms rather than in terms of dollars or dollar prices. And I think there's a growing interest in moving away from gross domestic product and dollar values towards some estimates of how well we're taking care of ourselves.
0: So the economics profession obviously plays an important role in shaping how we decide what's important in society, how we choose to value it. And I wanted to ask you, since your book actually really looks at how our understandings of care have been shaped over the last, you know, almost century and a half, how the economics profession in the late 19th century regarded care work, kind of in what social situation did its notion of the importance or lack thereof or invisibility of care work and unpaid work more broadly become shaped in consequential ways?
1: I think this is such a fascinating story, because people often assume that this issue of valuing care and valuing unpaid work is a relatively new thing, but it was actually toward the end of the 19th century that women's groups, in particular the Association for the Advancement of Women, began protesting the way that women's unpaid work was ignored and arguing that economists should pay more attention to it. And ever since that time, ever since the 1870s, the issue has surfaced and gotten some attention and then been submerged, I think, as a result of resistance from the economics profession, which clings to a very market-centric analysis of economic progress. And I think that, you know, the reason that the profession really clings to that is multidimensional. Part of it has to do with kind of plain old sexism and disregard for the contributions that women make. And part of it is also enthusiasm for the process of capitalist development, which is best measured in terms of things that are bought and sold. And then part of it is just the inertia of tradition. It becomes like a habit of thought and people stop questioning it and take it as a given. I think it's really a long and fascinating argument where people like myself have just been gradually chipping away at the conventional wisdom.
0: Well, tell us more about how in the late 19th century, feminist thinkers, people we'd regard as feminist thinkers, started challenging this idea that a worker is only someone who does paid work.
1: This group, which was centered in Boston, Association for the Advancement of Women, was a group of pretty highly educated women who were kind of active in civic life and civic engagement. And they sat down and wrote a letter to Congress saying, "This is wrong. We protest that you're completely ignoring women's contributions to our well-being," and describing women as mere dependents rather than as important contributors to our collective well-being.
0: What was happening at that time in the world of labor that shaped this debate on some level about unpaid and paid work?
1: You know, you see back then the beginnings of the changes that have really kind of become much more transformative in the 20th century. But, you know, women moving into factory employment, women gaining access to education, women organizing to get the vote. These are all processes that were strengthening women's voices. And it showed up in the kind of intermittent challenges to the ways in which women's work was being categorized. And there was some allies in the labor movement and the trade union movement, but it's also true that there was a lot of resistance from trade unionists who often, at that earlier point in time, preferred to argue that men should earn more, that men should earn enough to support their wives and children at home. And seeing women as competitors for their jobs in the labor market. So I think it's kind of a fascinating story about the interplay of class and gender, and also race really comes into the picture in some pretty fundamental ways, because racial differences are really cross-cutting those class and gender divisions.
0: Can you say more about that? That is, the connection between care work and racial exploitation in the U.S.?
1: The history of slavery, emancipation, and Jim Crow, and the civil rights movement in the U.S. is really a history about, you know, organizing against very persistent forms of racial exploitation and oppression, and it definitely had gendered aspects. You know, women, Black women, and Hispanic women, largely confined to jobs in domestic service or in agriculture. And many of them much more active in the world of paid employment after abolition than white women were. So then, as now, there were pretty significant differences in women's economic interests based on household income, but also on race, and also which area of the country people were in and what kinds of jobs they were in. And what you see emerging from that is the importance of building coalitions across class and race. And to the extent that feminists have been successful in doing that, I think they've made important progress. And a lot of the obstacles that the feminist movement has faced have to do with efforts to overcome those other differences.
0: Economist Nancy Fulbray is my guest today. I'm speaking with her about making care work, why our economy should put people first. I'm Sasha Lilly, and this is Against the Grain. So Nancy, I wonder if you could tell us how it came to pass that surveys were used to measure what people do in their day, so that obviously not just focusing on the hours that people put in for wage work, for paid work, but also for unpaid work.
1: People often had kind of a common sense notion of the importance of time and of labor hours. You know, thinking about hours of work relative to what people are paid is a really important part of both the left tradition and labor economics as a field. Interestingly, a lot of the first surveys of time use that were official were done in Russia in the early 1920s as an effort to better understand how to get more women into the paid labor force and expand the economic growth of the former Soviet Union. So a factor that contributed to interest in doing time use surveys was that as women entered into paid employment, it was pretty clear to a lot of observers that this was leading to a kind of double day of work. So, you know, wage employment for women has always had this contradictory effect. On the one hand, offering some avenues for economic independence, but on the other hand, a significant loss of leisure and increase in financial as well as domestic responsibility. So the women's movement actually played a pretty important role in developing and building political support for time use surveys. And this has increased over time, and I think culminated in the U.S. in the decision in 2003 to implement an annual time use survey. And that's become a very powerful source of evidence for the size and significance of unpaid care work. In fact, so much so that it's now included to some extent, although in kind of a peripheral way, but it is measured and valued to some extent in our national income accounts as a quote-unquote satellite account that's separate and distinct from the rest, and I think measured in a very lowball way, but still represents a huge huge victory in terms of acknowledgement of its economic significance.
0: Well, up until that point when it was done regularly, what can you say about what information can be gleaned from time use surveys over the 20th century? Were there any things that they revealed that you think were surprising in retrospect?
1: I think what is most interesting to me about time use surveys is that, you know, we think of a survey as being a very objective, impartial, quantitative measure. But actually, there was a lot of argument and debate over what should count as work. And there's just ongoing resistance over time. Like, first, housework was recognized, but initially childcare wasn't considered work because it was presumed to be so intrinsically rewarding that it should qualify instead as leisure. Yeah, we can laugh at that now, but it's really deeply embedded in the history of surveys, and you see it even today that people, most measures of the amount of time that people and parents in particular devote to childcare focus only on activities like feeding a child, bathing a child, dressing a child, reading a book aloud to a child, and they don't consider at all the need to be on call and available for young children, whether or not you're doing anything with them. So, you know, you can't leave the house when there's a three-year-old in the next room. And that kind of supervisory or on-call responsibility is something that employers recognize, right? Like, people get paid for being watchmen. People get paid for being on call to come and do a job when needed. But time use surveys have been very slow to recognize that supervisory constraints are really a big, big deal for parents. And it's not as, obviously you can do other things while you're at home being on call for somebody, you know, to be available if they need you, right? But it's also true that sometimes because you have to be at home, you end up doing more things that are possible to do there. So it tends to increase the amount of time that people who are providing care spend on housework and activities around the home.
0: What about in the 21st century, since there's more regular data gathered from these American Time Use Surveys? If we look over more or less a quarter century, what would you say has been the trajectory of time for unpaid work over that period of time?
1: We don't have very good data before 2003. We just have sort of intermittent surveys that were sponsored by universities or by foundations that are not very large samples to draw from. But it's pretty clear that hours devoted to housework overall have declined somewhat. And that's largely because of changes in household structure, but also household technology and being able to purchase substitutes for things that were once produced at home, right? But the time devoted to the care of children has actually increased over time. And part of that may be differences in the way that we measure it. But I think part of it is also that raising children and taking care of people who are disabled or elderly has become a more time-consuming and more highly valued activity than just the process of maintaining the care environment, as it were. So I think that's why we see so much interest these days in policies around work-family balance and efforts to make it easier for families to combine family care with paid employment.
0: When you say that caring for the elderly, caring for the very young, has become more time intensive, why is that?
1: The educational requirements for kids and the need to prepare children as they're growing up to be able to take care of themselves and earn a living, that has increased over time. So educational requirements and sort of health standards have increased. Many people moved into a large urban area where they were less likely to know their neighbors and less likely to be able to share childcare responsibilities. People moved away from extended families, which were once kind of more decentralized networks for providing care. So average household size declined. So people are caring for, you know, one or two children can keep you at home just as much as caring for four or five children. And as the birth rate has fallen, the relative size of the elderly population has grown, and a lot of elderly people run into problems with cognitive impairment, dementia, Alzheimer's disease. Those are chronic conditions that require a tremendous amount of family vigilance and management and care and supervision that are increasingly pressing and that demands on that aspect of time use are really likely to increase in the future.
0: I was asking about unpaid labor, but I guess also paid care work. How has that changed during the approximately last quarter century?
1: Well, a lot of women's entrance into paid employment has been entrance into jobs that involve care provision, education, and social services. And so the care sector of the economy now has a really important basis in both the public sector and the private sector. And in fact, now it's considered the main area of employment growth for the future because we're facing issues of automation that are going to make it difficult for people to compete for many jobs that involve just cognitive processing, as it were. So it becomes really important to think about what is determining the quality of these jobs and the quality of future care services in the market.
0: How did COVID shape the terrain for care work, unpaid work, of course, but also paid work?
1: Well, it put enormous stress on the healthcare system, and I think it discouraged a lot of people from either going into or staying in healthcare. Partly, I think, because the effort to reduce healthcare costs was often achieved or often expressed through efforts to kind of speed up and depersonalize medical care, creating a pretty unpleasant environment for doctors and nurses, as well as for consumers. So I think, you know, some people have argued, and I think this is a persuasive argument, that process of kind of depersonalization of healthcare was already underway, well underway when COVID hit. And I think one of the reasons that a lot of people distrusted vaccination and distrusted the practices that physicians were advocating to prevent the spread of the disease is that they didn't really necessarily know their doctors or trust their doctors, that they felt like already they were pretty much being treated like cogs in a machine. So I think the, you know, failure to really think effectively about what determines the quality of healthcare services kind of began in the COVID era.
0: I'm Sasha Lilly. This is Against the Grain, and I'm joined by feminist economist Nancy Fulbray. We're discussing her book, Making Care Work: Why Our Economy Should Put People First. So Nancy, I wanted to ask you, since we've been discussing how paid and unpaid care work have been regarded by conventional economics and measured, I wanted to ask you about living standards. When the economics profession seeks to quantify living standards, how do they measure it, and what do you think is left out or distorted?
1: That's such a great question, because I think we're also obsessed with measures of household income or family income and whether it's increasing or decreasing over time. And yes, that's really important. Market income is really necessary. You know, it's kind of in fact, you can't really do very much unpaid work unless you have enough income to have access to the resources that you need to take care of yourself, that include a home and food and roof and shelter, and so forth. But if you have a lot of time to be providing a lot of goods and services for yourself or for your family members, that's contributing to your living standards. And when we ignore that, I think we overestimate how well dual earner families are doing relative to families with a breadwinner or homemaker. Because, you know, if both parents are working full time, yes, they're getting more market income, but it also costs them a lot more to take care of their family needs. And one of those big costs is childcare, which is essentially kind of a deduction from their disposable income. So I think we've kind of romanticized the impact of money on our standard of living and underestimated the real contribution that we make when we're caring for ourselves and other people without pay. And we should really be taking that into account.
0: Do you think that the right gets a bit of a foothold in this, in that, you know, in recent years, they've been pushing this pronatalist, you know, women should stay at home and care for children and many children. Men should be the income earner and wage earner, the head of the family. You know, a lot of that is highly reactionary stuff. But do you think that some of the traction that they are getting or have gotten in some places has to do with the conundrum that having two wage earners doesn't solve all of these problems?
1: You know, that is such an important point. I completely agree. I mean, what was animated most of my research for the last 40 years has been this concern that the left needs to take care values more seriously and has often kind of bought into a very market-centric vision of progress. And I think this also explains why I think, you know, today most feminists, yes, are fighting, you know, trying to resist sexual harassment and trying to resist discrimination at work. But a big part of the feminist movement today is efforts to support families and communities through paid family leave, through childcare provision, through something like a universal basic income or family allowance. And I think that is an approach that can really help counter a right-wing vision that is very much based on the subordination of women. Keeping women at home in a vulnerable position, doing care provision, is just a way of offloading the costs and freeing men from responsibility for helping shoulder those costs.
0: So looking again at how conventional economics wants to regard all of these questions, or at least how they want to measure everything, I wanted to return to this issue, which you spend some time on in your book, Making Care Work, what the danger is, what the limitations are of viewing us all as commodities and our contributions, like when there are measurements taken to try and assess the sort of well-being or public good or the good for society of any particular thing, that the unit and focus is us as economic actors putting our inputs into the system. And I wondered if you could talk about, although you've definitely alluded to this as we've been speaking, why that's such a dangerous approach, even if it may be the necessary logic of the way, you know, a market capitalist society functions.
1: I would return to the environmental analogy, and I think it's a really important one, because a lot of what care provision is doing is providing public goods. It's holding families and communities together. It's helping build trust and concern for others. It's basically kind of the glue that holds a cooperative society together. And if you move towards a kind of dog-eat-dog competitive race to the top with no concern for what you're using up or who you're exploiting or what you're trashing in the process, you will enjoy some short-run benefits and in the long run will hit the wall. It's really about sustainability, and I think environmental sustainability and demographic sustainability kind of go together, and we need to really think about the quality of our social environment as well as the level of our economic output. And we have a lot of ways to measure our collective well-being in terms of life expectancy, mental health, reductions in crime and drug addiction. You know, we should be thinking about those social goals and how we could achieve them instead of what is happening to the stock market.
0: So, of course, there are sectors of society that in which these care questions become especially acute, and the kind of realms in which care may take place, care being unpaid and paid. And those are, you know, the household, communities. There are for-profit entities that do care work for pay. And then there's the state. And I wanted to ask you about these realms, starting with the household, which, you know, you've been talking about in many ways. If you've been talking about a lot in this hour, how care has increasingly fallen on the household. How should we understand household care as distinct from community care, although, of course, those might overlap?
1: Households and families are very closely related, but families, a lot of families, live in separate households. And communities are to households as households are to families. You know, we live inside these interconnected and ever-expanding circles of connection. And on the community level, neighborhood is really important. And we know that neighborhoods have a big impact on outcomes in terms of health, in terms of children's futures. And we know that neighborhoods are situated in cities, and some cities do a better job than others of enabling people to live decent lives and to, you know, raise a generation of children that are able to be productive and find productive employment. And we know that there are differences across states in the kinds of outcomes that we're talking about. Like, you know, there are big differences in life expectancy across states in the U.S. that are very closely related to the healthcare policies and other policies that are developed through, you know, through government. And just, I think we need a bigger picture than the household. We need to look at households and communities, but also at private firms and which private firms do a good job of providing care and which ones don't. And look also at state policy. And as I said, there's just a lot of variation across states in the U.S. in the kinds of outcomes that we should care about.
0: Well, staying for a minute with households and communities, would it be fair to say that over time, care has shifted from communities being more community-centric to household-centric, that there's a kind of direct link between the two?
1: Yes. I mean, I think this is what a market society based on success in the labor market does, is it's very individualizing. You know, people earn money based on their job. A lot more people live alone now in the U.S. than that has been true in the past. And people have become very disembedded from both households and communities. And this is, I think, reflected in this tremendous influence of online networks and online participation and social media. And we're just beginning to realize that it has some very disturbing side effects that relate to people's ability to form and maintain really good relationships with one another.
0: Economist Nancy Fulbright is my guest. We're discussing making care work, why our economy should put people first. So, of course, the other realms in which all of this operates, care operates, paid and unpaid. Well, we've just discussed, we've been talking about households and communities where certainly unpaid work takes place. But I wanted to ask you about care that is for sale, especially for-profit firms that can be hired to care for your child or for your parent, say an elderly parent. Can you talk about the importance of for-profit firms in this care picture? How much of the care that's taking place in society is coming from such places?
1: I think it's a mistake to consider for-profit firms as a useful category, because there's just enormous difference between small businesses that are locally embedded in the community and really connected to the people that they're providing services for. There's a big difference between that and a firm that's held by private equity that, you know, is making business decisions that are completely, you know, remote controlled at a distance with no way of really being held accountable to what the kind of effects on the local family or local community are.
0: So this might be the difference between hiring your neighbor who has a little childcare operation in their house versus a large corporation.
1: In a modern economy, large corporations have a tremendous legal and economic advantage in terms of taking, you know, benefiting from economies of scale and economies of scale, and, you know, a lot of ways make it easier to cut costs. But, you know, a big problem with care provision is that it's very hard to independently assess the quality of the service that's being provided. It's not like something you can easily count up. And so efforts to cut costs and increase profits often lead to a reduction in quality, especially when consumers don't have very much power to go elsewhere for what they need, or when consumers can't really know whether the service is benefiting them or to what extent it really is. You know, you can't shop for care services the way you shop for a can of soda. It's not, you know, it's not a standardized commodity. It depends, in fact, a lot on the relationship between who's providing the care and who's getting the care. It's very customized. And when it gets, you know, standardized and you do things like pay doctors on the basis of how many patients they can see in an hour, it's pretty inevitable that the quality of the service is going to decline, and so is the level of trust and connection among those who are engaging in this process. And I think that's an example. Again, I would come back to the example of an environment

0: of paid care workers. Could these care crises be solved if we just raised wages for these care workers, or is there more to it?
1: Yeah, I don't think they could be quote unquote solved, but I think they could be ameliorated to a very large extent, because a big problem with low quality care services is very high turnover, not being able to have a consistent relationship with a care provider. We know that's really harmful for kids in childcare centers when there's a lot of turnover. In healthcare, you know, it's very frustrating to have, you know, to see a different doctor every time you need something, or not to be able to find a doctor. So I think that higher wages would help attract people into care jobs and keep them there in a way that would be really beneficial. But I think there are also changes that need to be made to the way in which work is structured. You know, people need to have job ladders or opportunities for advancement within the jobs they land in. They need to be in jobs that make a commitment to increasing not just their productivity, but their, you know, their efficacy and in being a part of something larger than themselves. I think moving towards more democratic management and giving workers who are providing care services more say, more governance, more voice over the work that they're providing is really key. And often the interests of care workers are more closely aligned with those they're caring for than those of their employers.
0: Well, you mentioned that, you know, on the one hand, the profit motive is not great for care, and at the same time, that care work can also be quite tricky to turn into a commodity, to be bought and sold. So can or is the public sector any better at care work?
1: I think it's pretty hard to compare the public sector in the abstract with the private sector in the abstract. I think we can point to aspects of public care provision that are pretty successful. I think that universal programs like Social Security and Medicare are clearly more cost-effective and more just lead to better results than, say, private sector counterparts. I think our public education system has a lot of flaws, but right now it's really suffering from underfunding that leads to really high teacher turnover and to significant teacher shortages. Our healthcare system as a whole, that's really dominated by private pay-for-service, is, you know, famously inefficient in terms of the costs that we pay for the results that we get. So again, I guess I would point to differences across states where some states are doing a better job of publicly providing service than others. And I think there's a lot we can learn from looking at those success stories.
0: Well, I'd like to ask you more about public funding. You write that one thing that has been complicated is the way that the care economy is funded, and that you write that it enables massive transfers from the young to the old, and also from parents to non-parents through them, you know, through the infrastructure of the state. How is that the case, or can you elucidate what you mean there?
1: Well, you know, in the old days, parents raised children, and in return for being raised, children took at least some responsibility for caring for their parents in old age. And our social security system does something that's similar. That is, it asks workers, most of whom have been beneficiaries of public education, money that's been invested in them to develop their capabilities. And when they become working adults, they are taxed to help support the elderly through Social Security and Medicare. And in general, I think this intergenerational support is a really good idea. But this system of public intergenerational support coexists with a system in which parents pay most of the costs of raising the next generation. And also, we live in a world where a lot of people don't become parents, and where the cost of parenting is very unequally distributed between men and women. So what happens is, say, a single mother puts a lot of time and effort into

0: raising kids that are going to grow up to become taxpayers who are paying for the Social Security and Medicare of some members of the population. But your eligibility for those benefits is largely based on the wages you earned. It's not at all based on the time and money you put into raising the people who are actually paying for it. So the intersection of these kind of two intergenerational systems works to the disadvantage of parents in general and mothers in particular. You know, another way to think of thinking about it is that we've kind of socialized the benefits of raising children because we tax them as adults to support us in our old age, but we haven't done nearly as much to socialize the costs of raising the next generation.
1: Nancy Fulbright, let me end by asking you, given all of these problems in the way that paid and unpaid work are conceived of in this society, are organized in this society, are funded in effect in this society, how could we organize care differently or better?
0: I think the first step is to recognize that it's really important to our collective economic well-being. It's not just some luxury. It's not just welfare spending. It's not just taking care of the poor. It's like something that we need to really take seriously as an economic priority. And that's really the message I was trying to get across in my book, is to just to explain all of the reasons why we should really prioritize thinking about the sustainability and the success of care provision outside of the metric of money and gross domestic product. And I think the way we can move forward is by trying to think about what would an equitable and efficient way of reproducing ourselves be. And it's got to be one that preserves families and communities, I think, and activities that really can't be bought and sold. But it's got to combine that with some public support for the really valuable work of developing human capabilities. And I think the public sector has a really indispensable role to play in that. And we don't have to look very far for practical examples of countries that have managed to really thrive socially by investing more in education and health and social services. And I think a look at the Nordic countries, and even to our neighbor to the north, Canada, provide pretty clear examples of steps in the right direction. But we clearly need to put our heads together to come up with a more comprehensive, long-run plan to have a truly valuable and effective care economy.
1: Nancy Fulbright, thank you so much.
0: Thank you.
1: I've been speaking with Nancy Fulbright. She is the director of the Program on Gender and Care Work at the Political Economy Research Institute at the University of Massachusetts Amherst. Her many books include The Invisible Heart. We've been discussing Making Care Work, Why Our Economy Should Put People First. You've been listening to Against the Grain. I'm Sasha Lilly. Thanks so much for listening, and please tune in again next time.

That was Sasha Lilly of KPFA's Against the Grain talking with economist Nancy Fulbray about care work. I'm Fran Michel, and you have been listening to the Old Mole Variety Hour on KBOO Portland. 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Thanks as ever to Joe Clement for playing our theme song and to Lori Mercier for mole wrangling, and to all the moles and all of KBOO's volunteers, staff, members, and listeners. The Mole will be back next Monday with more about difficulties of mothering and the work of care. We'll go out with Lori Anderson's O Superman.

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I'm Barbara Bernstein, your host for this weekly conversation about our place on the planet. 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

0: The Willamette River begins its course as two forks merge south of Eugene to form the major river in northwest Oregon. From its pristine origins, the Willamette River flows as a recognizable river through small cities, forests, and farmland until it reaches Portland. There it becomes a highly channelized, industrialized waterway, the most polluted stretch of river in the entire state. For its last 6 miles, the Willamette is lined by a massive array of tank farms containing explosives, liquid fuels, and toxic chemicals. Today we talk with Heather King, co-executive director of Willamette Riverkeeper, about reclaiming this mighty river to be a source of nourishment and vitality, as it once was before the coming of European settlers. Heather, welcome to Locus Focus.
1: Thank you, Barbara. Thanks for having me.
0: Well, I think of the Willamette River in some ways as being two different rivers, and it partly comes from when I was young and didn't know a lot about anything. And I'd be upstream, you know, in Eugene, and there's this kind of sweet, kind of natural-looking river flowing through the city, and I'd spend time also outside of Eugene on these natural banks of the Willamette. And then there's this thing that flowed through Portland, which I had a hard time understanding when I first came here, even though I lived around industrial rivers, but not anything quite like the Willamette. So as the Willamette Riverkeeper, one of the Willamette Riverkeeper executive directors, you're in charge of the lower part of the river, the lower reaches. Is that correct?
1: That is correct, yes.
0: So I wanted to maybe talk a little bit about the two different parts of the river and why you and your coworker, Michelle, have divided into these two different reaches of the river.
1: Michelle and I came together about a year and a half ago. I was on the board and running a different nonprofit, and she was the interim executive director. And in her couple of months in doing that position, she realized that it is a huge job. It's 187 miles of river. It is home to 70% of the population of Oregon. And there's a lot going on in both the upper and lower regions. And so she came to me over coffee one day and said, would you consider coming back and running this canoe with me? I guess I would say ship, but canoe's more like it. And I said, yeah, let's talk about that. So we had an amazing cup of coffee. We wrote up a proposal. We went to our board of directors, who agreed to allow us to try this co-leadership model. And in the decision-making process about how we were going to run the organization, we realized that we both needed to be river keepers, and that the river, given the policy that had to be done just in the Portland metro area, would be best to split it in half. And so when that decision was made, and Michelle lives in Oakland, so she lives at the headwater, so it's sort of perfect, and I live in the Portland area. So she's the Upper Willamette Riverkeeper, and she does all public policy issues that affect the Upper Willamette from, we sort of made Salem our dividing line, but she does all of the policy issues in the Upper Willamette region, so from the headwaters to Salem. And then she also deals with statewide issues, most of the national issues, but some of those, given what's going on with the current administration, we need both of our might to take those on. And then I am in charge of all of the, and work with all the public policy issues, basically in the Portland metro area. Technically, it's Salem to the confluence with the Columbia, but there's so much going on in Portland that that takes up the majority of my time that's allotted to doing riverkeeper stuff.
0: Well, for those of us who live in the Portland area and familiar with the highly industrialized river that goes through our city, I wonder how to connect that with what the rest of the river is like. And I found it very interesting when Willamette Riverkeeper decided to split the river in two, so to speak. So why divided it Salem? Because the river is still a little bit natural in Salem.
1: It is. It just seemed like the dividing point because it's the capital. It's where a lot of stuff goes on for the policy decisions are made. And there are times when both of us need to be present in Salem to testify for or give comment on a bill. So that was our natural dividing line. But most of the stuff that happens that I'm dealing with is from the falls to the confluence.
0: I'm thinking about how when one is familiar with the Willamette, definitely south or north of the falls. And then I just have this vision of, I was in Eugene a couple years ago, and we went down and hung out at the river, and we're standing at the bank, and we're looking at riffles and little bits of white water and these rocks in the middle of the river, and thinking, we're standing by a river. And then I think about going down here by Cabo, down on the Esplanade, and there's a seawall across, and there's kind of, not exactly a seawall, but this riprap mess that's on the east bank, and it's such a different river. And I wonder if there's any ways to inform our what we need to address here in the north part of the river by learning more about what the south part of the river is like.
1: That's a good question, but I'm going to tell you that my perspective on the river is very different. So I would walk down to the Esplanade with you right now and see beauty. And my favorite thing to do is to go to Willamette Park on the west side of the river and walk down to the end of the dock and look at both sides. You've got Ross Island here and you've got Selwood here, and it's just, it's stunning. So it doesn't matter where I am on the river. I cross a bridge and I say good morning or good afternoon to it, and I know that I have a huge responsibility in taking care of it. And the difference in the two sections of river are, they are very different. So you can paddle the entire 187 miles. Michelle and I did it last September. We're going to do it again this September. And it's a National Scenic Water Trail, and that beauty and the just getting back to the roots of what the river could be on the other end of, or I guess the start of the river, to where it is, you can experience everything in those 187 miles. So I don't think Portland will ever look like, you know, the first 160 or so miles of river, but it's still stunning, and it's still lots of braided channels. There's lots of work to be done. And then you get to the end at the confluence with Kelly Point Park, and you hit the Columbia, and it's just, it's beautiful. Take a turn on the slough and paddle the 8 miles until you hit a levee. There's plenty to see.
0: And actually, as somebody who lives in Selwood, I appreciate the beauty of the Willamette. I feel really fortunate where I live, and I've learned a lot about the river from just living there for the last 33 years. Like that it was tidal. I didn't know that before I lived by the river.
1: The day after I accepted the position, I went to Willamette Park, and I stood on that dock, and I was really excited. I got out of my truck, and I walked down the dock, and I looked to the right, and I looked to the left, and I was completely overwhelmed by the responsibility that I had just taken on. But I was also really, I'm honored that I get to do this job every day, and it's an honor actually to do it with Michelle. We walked into this with a base of knowing each other for almost 8 years, and when we did the paddle last summer, we joke, because you know, when two people are in a canoe, they're like, are they going to make it out at the end, or are they going to get divorced? And so we joked, because we spent 14 days on the river together, and I said, Michelle, we're either going to end up best friends, or we're going to end up, one of us going to quit. And by the end, we didn't want to stop. We wanted to keep going. So it was good.
0: Well, one of the things that I appreciate from living in one of the most beautiful sections of the river that flows through Portland is what happens to the river just a couple miles north of me, and thinking about the ways that the river has been really, really abused. I mean, there's issues down upstream with runoff from farms and actually from big grassy lawns in West Flint and stuff like that, but there's still like a sense of this is a river. And when you get down on the other side of the Broadway Bridge, then you're in basically this very unnatural environment.
1: You enter the Superfund site.
0: You enter the Superfund site.
1: Yes.
0: And then it's even more intense when you're going through the CEI hub. I'm kind of curious, actually, what it was like for you on this canoe trip. And you've gone over the falls. Actually, you've gone
1: around
0: the falls. I'm trying to think up over the falls.
1: You got a portage.
0: I figured your portage around the falls, and then you still, it's a nice paddle. I've done part of the paddle between the falls and Selwood, and then you get into the Superfund site, and then you start going through the CEI hub. And actually, you mentioned Kelly Point Park, which I'm actually going to take this person I met at the last screening of my movie last weekend, who wants to do a blessing of the Columbia River every full moon, and he's going to do it at Sylvia Allen. I said, you need to come to Kelly Point Park. So why is it that Kelly Point Park is such an important place to look at when you really want to understand what's been done to the river?
1: For me, Kelly Point Park is nature at the end of at the end of a Superfund site. So if you think about it, if you put your canoe in Selwood, and you paddle, you've got beauty, beauty, beauty. You can paddle around Ross Island. It's beautiful. There's herons and bald eagles. And then you hit 10 miles of Superfund site and industry and giant boats. And then you hit Kelly Point Park. And so I guess it kind of ties it all together. And that's where the rivers meet. That's where the confluence is. And it's powerful.
0: Actually, I said to this guy well, you walk along the beach in the Columbia, and it's really beautiful. And I sort of discovered this. I took my dog there a few times, and that was when I realized what was going on. So I'm hanging out in the Columbia. It's really nice. And I walk around the bend, and I'm suddenly in the Superfund site. And it was really a shock because I had never really seen the tank farms that close up. And from that perspective, I'd only seen them from the road. So that's my thought of why that's where the blessing should be, right at that point.
1: It's a very different experience. So when we scheduled, when we paddled, did our schedule for our 187 miles of wonder, we knew that we wanted the last day to be, we launched from Cathedral Park, where our office is in North Portland by Green Anchors. And we paddled right through the tank farms, right through the CEI hub. And it was really powerful. And it was an interesting way to close out our journey. And one of the things, the CEI hub is the biggest public policy issue that I've ever had to deal with as an executive director. And it's a lot. I'm still dealing with it. I will deal with it.
0: We'll talk a little bit more about that as the show proceeds.
1: Okay. for me, it's just that area is... It's, I think the blessing is correct. It's a reintroduction to nature. It's a reintroduction to what our river can be. And it's at the connection and the confluence of a couple of pretty vital waterways. I mean, I used to run the Columbia Slough Watershed Council, so I've got, it holds a special place in my heart for sure. And that section of the slough is beautiful, but it's probably just as polluted as the Superfund site.
0: Well, it's kind of interesting because that channel between Sovie Island, because that's what we're coming to. You're at the Peninsula Point.
1: The Multnomah Channel, yeah.
0: Right, in Portland. And then across is the Multnomah Channel, and it flows between the main shoreline and Sovie Island. And that's very natural, at least it appears natural, even though there's issues. I have a lot of friends who live on the channel, and they're concerned about those issues. But if you flow on the other side, then it's the Columbia River. But it's interesting. In fact, I had an argument with a friend who actually lives on the channel about whether the channel was the Willamette River or the Columbia River. Because in those days, it's a sign. It's very deceptive. It's Hilly Point Park that tells you this is the confluence of the Columbia and the Willamette River. So I assumed that the channel was part of the Columbia River. And then I learned from Bob Salinger that, no, it's the Willamette River. let's talk a little bit about why it's the Willamette River.
1: Why the Multnomah Channel is the Willamette River?
0: What makes it the Willamette River?
1: I don't have an answer for that question, other than it's on our map, and if I had to throw down with Lauren, I think I'd win. Lauren is the ED for Columbia Riverkeeper, so hi, Lauren. Sorry.
0: Well, you're listening to Locus Focus here on KBOO Community Radio in Portland, Oregon. Sales stations KBFG, LPFM, KODX, LPFM, KMUN, and KCBB in Astoria, Oregon, KCEI in Taos, New Mexico, Radio from Moscow and Idaho, and Radio Tacoma. And today we're talking with Heather King, co-executive director of Willamette Riverkeeper, about reclaiming this mighty river to be a source of nourishment and vitality as it once was before the coming of European settlers. Well, you mentioned, I've heard you say this in panels, public panels, and we also probably over the phone, that the critical energy infrastructure hub, which we will from this point on today refer to, what did you call it, the fossil fuel tank farms?
1: Yes.
0: I mean, it's a little more graphic description, because you mentioned the CEI hub, people go, huh? But if you talk about those tank farms that you can see, certainly when you're driving up Highway 30, and you can see them across the river from Cathedral Park, and you can see them if you go to Kelly Point Park. But this is like maybe the core of the horror that we're facing about the Willamette River, and maybe, in my mind, the epitome of the insults of the river. But let's talk about what those tank farms are, and your role now is the co-executive director of Willamette Riverkeeper to deal with those tank farms.
1: Okay. Y'all should know this is when Barbara and I met. The CEI hub holds more than 90% of the state's fuel supply. So you want to think about all the fuel for the flights that come in and out of PDX, all the natural gas, diesel, just it's all there. It's all there on the banks of our river. Those tanks were built on liquefiable soil, and that means it's unstable. I think maybe out of all of the tank farms that are there. There's one that is seismically stabilized. So what that all means in the grand scheme of things is, should a natural disaster happen in Portland, whether that be the big earthquake, whether that be a forest fire in Forest Park, whether that be something else, the chance of those tanks destabilizing and falling into the river and all of that fuel falling into the river and contaminating it is great. And it would be the largest natural disaster to ever hit the country, let alone the state of Oregon. It would basically kill the river from the falls to the confluence with the Columbia. And if the falls weren't there, it would, because the river is tidal, it would just continue to destroy the river.
0: And also, it would have a major effect on the Columbia. I understand it would destroy the Columbia all the way to the mouth of the Columbia.
1: Yeah, so it would flow to the mouth of the Columbia and then just keep going. So it's not just our river that it's a concern for. It's a concern for the channel that we just talked about. It's a concern for everybody that lives along those rivers. There isn't, to my knowledge and my understanding, even a firehouse anywhere near the hub. I have talked to people and we've read all the studies that should the earthquake hit, the main water line is underneath 30. So the water line would rupture and there would be no way to put out a fire at the hub. And this has been a main conversation since I started my job. It was sort of the first thing that got tossed into my lap. And it's the thing I think I've become almost most passionate about, maybe tied with the Superfund site.
0: Actually, I just got a text before I came on the air that the mayor is talking about closing the fire station in St. John's, Engine 22. And so you're talking about, you know, there's hardly any access to water. That is like the closest firehouse. It is across the St. John's Bridge, which, of course, if the earthquake happens, the St. John's Bridge will be in the river.
1: Right.
0: But I just think about this kind of short-sightedness about the way our elected officials tend to grapple with this project. And what would your answer be to Keith Wilson about closing that firehouse?
1: Well, I'm going to start by saying I think elected officials are short-sighted on a lot of environmental policy. It's not set with a long-range goal in mind or the long-range health and welfare of the river, the environment, the people that live in the communities that are most affected. It's set in very short-term ways. And I would say to Mayor Wilson, don't do it. Like, think twice about the communities that you're going to affect. And it's not even just the hub, right? It's the people in St. John's. Like, stop taking away things from the communities that need them. And I understand we're in a budget crunch, but from a family of first responders, I'm sure my stepbrother would have a lot to say about shutting down a firehouse.
0: Yeah, well, this is probably fodder for another show. I mean, I just happened to learn this about 20 minutes before I went on the air. But it is this concern about, to me, it's sort of a gross example of the short-sightedness that the city, the county, well, the county has been historically a little better, and the state are taking, not to mention the feds. One of the things that's kind of interesting, I'm reading this book by Annie Leonard right now about protest, and she's talking about all the ways of stifling protest, and one is declaring facilities critical energy infrastructure. And I know that up in Tacoma, the declaration of most of the Port of Tacoma as critical energy infrastructure has made it impossible to talk about shutting things down. And the population, the public has no say in this. Here in Portland, it seems that we've had more say in actually having an impact on what can happen there. But my thought is we're not really taking advantage of the possibilities we have of really addressing the very, very serious concerns.
1: I agree with you wholeheartedly. So when we spoke on the phone, I talked to you about some of the testimony and that I've given and comments I've given to the city. At this point in time, you know, in Willamette Riverkeeper's best vision of what would happen with the hub, it would be to move it to a place that's safer. There's not really a good place to move it because of the infrastructure that's already here. There's, you know, train tracks. There's the ability for, you know, deep water barges to come in and drop off fuel. It's where the Olympic pipeline ends. And I understand all of that. And at this point in time, as they're developing policy around the hub, they being the city, all the fossil fuel companies that are at the hubs have said they won't move. that it's too expensive, that they can't do it, that they won't do it, and they've sort of dug their heels in. And so my position, and I guess I should say Willamette Riverkeeper's position, is that if we're at that juncture where we can tell these billion-dollar corporations that they have to do certain things because they've already said to the city they're not going to move, they can't afford to do it, then do it. But that's not what we're seeing policymakers doing. And we'll keep pushing.
0: Well, I'm just thinking about this couple different meetings that I went to at the Planning Commission where they were looking at the, well, one was the economic opportunity analysis and what to do about enforcing zoning on the industrial part of the river. And then the other one was about the critical energy infrastructure hub itself and what to do with that. And it seemed like there's just so much of like, well, we'll just do a drawdown of, require a drawdown of 10% or until 2050 or something. And, you know, you're sitting there pulling your hair out of your head going like, what are they thinking? And I guess, you know, you and I are having this conversation. I've been in a lot of conversations like this with a lot of people across the city and the region. Why is it the electeds don't seem to get what the rest of us seem to get really clearly?
1: That's a loaded question. I think they have blinders on. I think industry has such a strong, powerful voice. And I have seen them listen to us. I have watched testimony. So when the Planning Bureau sent their stuff to the city and said, here's what we think we should do, and then people were allowed to testify, I watched as young people were the first people up at the mic to testify. I watched as a 9-year-old sat there and talked about the effect that the CEI hub and the tank farms had on her and her life. And I think they listened to us, and yet somehow industry always wins because, I don't know, maybe they pay more in taxes, but I don't believe that to be true.
0: I don't think
1: either.
0: They pay more in taxes no. either. Well, part of the May Day march on Friday, we marched down to the World Trade Center headquarters of a lot of the Portland Business Alliance, now called the Portland Metro Council, I guess, whatever they call themselves. It's the same organization. And I felt kind of disempowered actually standing there outside the building kind of going, what are we doing here? How do we really shout loudly enough for them to hear? But my sense is that they have been running the city since 1857 or whenever Portland was founded, and they just expect to continue running the city. And somehow I think about some kind of public shaming that could be so intense and that enough people would get it so that all of a sudden they kind of felt or realized that their position in their minds is now being threatened by a huge amount of people power.
1: I think the kernel in that is that we need to let people know. So the number of people that I talked to about the CEI hub, and you and I have had a conversation, do we call it a tank farm? Do we call it a CEI? Like, what do you call it to get people to know what it is? And they don't know. They don't know that it's there. They don't know the danger it poses. And I think that's the strength that industry has, because we need to continue to do shows like this. We need to continue to get the word out. We need to continue to do those protests so people say, what? There's how much fuel on the banks of the river? And I think that's it. I think the more we come together, the stronger our voices, the more our electeds might listen to us.
0: Well, I remember when we were fighting Zenith Energy starting back at the end of 2017, and we started having protests down at Zenith, and they weren't really big protests. I mean, they're a few hundred people, but there were a few hundred people who had never been down to that area on the tank farms, me included. And I remember the first time I went down there, first of all, I got a headache, my throat was sore, I was feeling terrible. I'm going, this is really polluted, this is really awful. And then you're down there and you're seeing this massive form of industry that is very different from any other industrial section in Portland. And so I went down there a few times, and one person who comes to mind is Sarah Taylor, who started the Braided River campaign. I love Sarah.
1: She's a rock star.
0: And she's She's a riot. She's got the best sense of humor anybody I know. And she's also just a fighter. And she's been saying for years to the environmental community, go down to the river, go down to the river. So suddenly we were going down to the river. And suddenly we were realizing, oh, it's more than Zenith. Looking at, well, there's Chevron, there's Kinder Morgan. There's all these places that we've only heard of in other cities that are more industrialized than Portland, and realizing they're all here. And I think that that was a real turning point in where people in the environmental community started understanding the real dangers of the tank farms. But somehow I feel like we haven't jumped to the next level. It's still just us who are aware of this. And I'm wondering how we get more people to go down there. I mean, Sarah does these tours of the Critical Energy Infrastructure Hub, and she does a lot of stuff herself. And then she's got, well, not for long, much longer, the wonderful gallery at Lloyd Center, which really explains the history of the river in a beautiful way. Hopefully it'll be relocated someplace great. But I just think about, how do we get to that next step where we're not just taking people from 350 PDX down there, but we're taking school groups, and of course you could have some liability issues about taking children down there, but just getting the general public down there.
1: Well, I can tell you that Willamette Riverkeeper is taking a school group on the river, and we're just going to happen to paddle past the CEI Hub. From a riverkeeper perspective, I think the thing that will make people more aware is actually getting people on the river. So there's a beautiful place to get on the river in Cathedral Park. And yes, it's the industrial area, but it's beautiful.
0: On one bank.
1: That's on one bank.
0: To me, that's the whole story of the river and down there. Because it's the same thing when you're driving down Highway 30, and then it's the other side. The beautiful side is, as you're driving north, is on the left side. And you don't look at the right side, which is what we've done for so many years. That we just ignore that.
1: Agree. And I will say this, that when I first learned about the CEI Hub, which wasn't all that long ago, I have a friend that lives on the Multnomah Channel in a floating home, and I was driving to go paddling with him, and I drove, and I looked to the right, and I thought, I'm never going to drive down this road and look at it the same way again. And the more I learn, the more I realize that people need to do that. They need to look. Stop not seeing it. Stop not seeing the trains that are filled with we don't know what fuel, right, that are loaded. Drive all the way down or paddle down the river. Come join us on a paddle and learn about it on the river. Learn about public policy. Learn about what you can do. I think we just need to keep pounding the drum and talking to electeds and really trying to get them to understand that this is something we care about. This is something that we don't want on the banks of our river, at least not all of it. I understand that some of it still needs to be there. I understand that the port needs the fuel for the airport, and I've come to learn all the reasons why it has to be at the hub first before it goes to the storage at the airport. And I respect that. And we need to get more people out. We need to do more things like this. Riverkeeper is going to start elevating some of the public policy around it. And then one of the things that we've talked about in a coalition, a group that I'm a part of, is to teach people to do comments, whether they speak them or submit them. I think people are scared to speak or put in a comment or raise their voices for whatever that reason is. And we need to teach them that it's not as scary as it is.
0: And you're listening to Locus Focus on KBOO Community Radio in Portland, Oregon, Seattle stations KBFG LPFM, KODX LPFM, KMUN and KCBB in Astoria, Oregon, KCEI in Taos, New Mexico, Radio Free Moscow in Idaho, and Radio Tacoma. And today we're talking with Heather King, co-executive director of Willamette Riverkeeper, about reclaiming this mighty river to be a source of nourishment and vitality, as it was once before the coming of European settlers. Well, as you were describing that whole thing of getting people to pay attention to the riverside of Highway 30, I'm thinking about my first experience going down that road. It was probably in 1971 when I first moved to Portland. And as I'm driving down, and this is before there was, Yon was an expressway. So you went down through St. Helens Road from Northwest Portland, and then you hit Highway 30. And it's been very beautiful, you know, going past Forest Park, though there's a few tanks on St. Helens Road. And then suddenly I thought, my God, I'm in New Jersey. This is really... And then there's Forest Park. And I'm trying to make sense of this New Jersey on one side and this Forest Park on the other side. After a few more trips to Sovie Island or to Astoria or whatever reason I was on that road, I stopped looking at New Jersey and just, oh, this Forest Park. And I think that that's very typical of most Portlanders. And one of the things that really kind of made me more aware, I was going to a barbecue at friends who live on the floating home in the Multnomah Channel. And I had picked up this guy who is an archivist, among other things, also taught me sound engineering, very amazing guy. And we're driving along Highway 30, and he starts naming every tank and who owns it. He's kind of on the spectrum. And he's got this amazing photography archive of everything on the port, both Portland Port and Tacoma Port and Seattle Port. And as he's saying all this, part of me is just kind of like, why don't you just tune out? Because I was just starting to get involved in working on the stuff that I've now been working on. But it stayed with me, and I've been actually meaning to get him in the car again and do another drive. And this time, just really focus on what he's talking about. Though now I know where a lot of those tanks belong to because I've been down there so much. But it was really a mind opener to have somebody who was so knowledgeable about it and who I kind of felt was seen as kind of like a babbling idiot by most people because they don't want to know that stuff.
1: I think you're absolutely right. A lot of what I've learned about the Hub has come from community advocates who have been doing this work way longer than I have, and I'm really appreciative. And there's a couple that I work with that I know that when the city publishes a 500-page document, within a couple of days, I will have the most beautiful synopsis of what's in those 500 pages.
0: Actually, I want to shout out to a couple of people. David Labby is one person.
1: That's the guy.
0: Yep, he's great. And Nancy,
1: he's actually, David's on our advisory council.
0: Yeah, he's amazing, and he knows so much.
1: And
0: Nancy Heiser has been doing the fight for a really long
1: Nikki
0: time.
1: Nikki Mandel, yes.
0: Right.
1: So when I first got into this, I actually emailed the three of them, and I said, can I buy you coffee? And they've been great. And then I somehow lured David onto our advisory council recently. And he's, you know, they've all taught me something. And it's not just them. There's a group of community organizations that meet every Tuesday morning. And they do a lot of work. Sarah's organization and Marnie, their ED. Like we, and 350 PDX, of course, is right there.
0: And also Lori King and Jan Zuckerman have been doing a lot of outreach to neighborhood associations.
1: Yeah, there's like 30 people on that call. So I can't always make it, but my staff attorney's always there. It's this continued pathway of educating the public and trying to get people to not look to the left, but look to the right, to really understand what's there. Because when you fully absorb what could happen if that tank farm fails, if those tank farms fail, it's terrifying. And people don't want to think about the terrifying. They want to look at what's directly in front of them. And with everything else that is going on in this country right now, it's hard. It's hard to get people to stand up and fight because you have to pick what you're going to fight for.
0: Well, I was having a conversation actually after the screening last weekend of my film, Once a Braided River, where I hadn't watched it in a while, made the movie 3 years ago. It's over. I turned to my friend to say, nothing's changed. And then I had to get up and do a panel. And fortunately, there are two very positive people in the panel, Micah Mescal and John Rajatinsky, who talked about what has changed. And one of the big things that, Micah said actually that the environmental, the economic opportunities analysis is actually way better than we were expecting. And that's his work and Bob Salinger before him and Sarah Taylor and all these people who've been working with the city. So that makes me happier. There is the Respond bill that was passed, which John Rajatinsky talked about. And that's good. It's like a little Band-Aid on what we have to do. But what I started thinking to try to make myself feel more optimistic was, 3 years ago, nobody, except for a small group of activists, knew what the Critical Energy Infrastructure Hub is. And now it's beginning to be talked about. So I'm wondering how much progress you think that shows, and maybe how do we kickstart it to a higher gear?
1: I think it shows a ton of progress. I think most people wouldn't know what an economic opportunity analysis is. Like, we keep talking about it, but I'm sure people, we have to do it. It's the law.
0: Can you sum it up in two sentences?
1: It's a statewide goal. And every, I think it's 8 years, cities have to do a land inventory, and they have to say how much land is available for different industries. And Portland's in the middle of doing that right now. So I've been sitting, I was on that committee with Bob until he passed, and then Micah and Sarah, and listening to what the city thinks the land is going to be used for and how it can be used moving forward. And I think they are doing some good. And the way they built that was they had both industry and community in the room helping to build that policy all along the way.
0: For the first time.
1: For the first time.
0: And a lot because of Bob.
1: Yes.
0: And Bob Salinger.
1: Yeah, Bob and I, it's funny because, quick Bob Salinger story, there's always one. When I took my job at the Columbia Sioux Watershed Council, I didn't know how to do public policy work. So I called, and Bob and I were on like three different boards and committees together. So I called him and I was like, can you help me? And he was like, yes. So Bob helped me, and he and I sat on that committee for years. And when he got the ED job at Riverkeeper, he called me and he's like,
0: hi, George.
1: George is here.
0: He's a service dog.
1: He called me and said, okay, tides have turned. Can you help me? And I was like, sure. But anyway, Bob and I sat on that committee for years, and I think the city's doing some good there. But because they brought in lots of different voices to help build up that the policy that's going to be in place there.
0: Now, I wonder if the same thing can happen kind of in a more of a rushed scenario about looking at the zoning that would affect the critical energy infrastructure hub and the issues that are before the commission, the Planning Commission right now.
1: It is before the Planning Commission. I think that I said this to City Council before, and I'll say it again. It's time to get a backbone. It's time to put in policy and put public policy in place that's protecting people and the environment first and not industry. And we, as the citizens of Portland and the Portland metro area, we need to start banging on their doors. And this isn't something that's just going to affect people that live in Portland. It's a decision that will be made by Portland City Council, but it affects everybody in the Portland metro area. So if you live in that area, then you should be calling the councilors. You should be talking to the mayor. You should be saying, do something now.
0: Well, I want to get back to the gnarly question about whether to move the hub or to leave it in place, which is one of these things. I mean, like, neither thing works, basically. And I know that that's one place where a lot of the environmental groups, which have come together around just about everything, are split about whether to move it or not. And one of the big concerns about moving it, well, there's a lot, but one of them is the environmental justice concern. What other communities deserves to have this dumped on them? I mean, which is kind of the way it's being seen by 350 PDX and some other groups. But on the other hand, how can we, is it really possible to make these tanks safe enough so that when the earthquake happens that they're going to be able to resist catastrophe?
1: On the riverbank, probably not. So all of the tank farms that are currently in the hub have to submit a plan to DEQ to tell them how they're going to seismically retrofit those tanks. But if the land underneath the tanks dissolves, they're still going to wind up in the river. And where to put the hub, it would have to be dispersed across the state. And there are a lot of what ifs, or what do we do? So you need railroad track infrastructure. You need port access. You need pipelines moved. And which communities are going to be able to, where can we put them? Well, the communities where it might be a good idea to put them, where there's railroad lines, and at least we could put a tank there, they're a little bit more wealthy, and they're going to have the money to fight.
0: Which communities are you thinking of?
1: There's some places up near Bend that we could put some of the tanks.
0: So what, they can actually get down the Deschutes River? I mean, that's, I don't think.
1: No, it would be for, it would be pipeline and rail more than anything else.
0: I mean, the place that I was thinking about, which to me would be horrible, would be Morrow, which is already really industrialized, which has the worst water, groundwater issues outside of Flint, Michigan. And that's what I'm sort of nervous about, is that they're going to look at communities down the gorge because they are on the Columbia River, so you have not just the pipeline and the railroad, but you also have the port.
1: Yes, and I will say that those communities are starting to fight back. So there's a conversation happening. I know this isn't about the Superfund site, but there's a conversation happening out there right now because we're talking about where we're going to put the dredged materials from the Superfund site, and they're like, well, we'll just take them down the gorge and dump them in their landfill.
0: Of course.
1: Right? And those people are unhappy because then they're inheriting our mess.
0: I mean, it's a very good thing. I mean, I'm glad that that argument's happening. I want to sort of do a little detour for a minute about those spoils from the Superfund site, because another suggestion has been to dump them in at Ross Island and to help to solve the problem about the too deep lagoon, which is causing algae blooms. So, and there again, it's like a kind of a divisive issue. However, surprising people like Mike Houck are actually in support of that. So I wanted to talk about like more creative ways to think about dealing with our garbage than just taking it out to Arlington and to Morrow County.
1: And Ross Island is a creative way to figure out how to do that. You know, I know Mike's super excited about it, and Riverkeeper is cautiously optimistic, I think I would say. But when we first heard about it, we thought, no, that's a horrible idea. But then you hear about it, you learn about it, and you think, okay, maybe it's not a bad idea. Tell me more.
0: So what is the more? Because that's what I'm kind of, I mean, I've talked to Mike about it.
1: Yes.
0: And he's explained it to me in ways that make a lot of sense. So I'm kind of curious what your take on it is.
1: So my understanding and the thing I think that the couple things that made me really think, oh, okay, that makes sense. So for people that don't know, the Superfund site is the largest Superfund site in the country. There's, you know, a lot of, I think it's like 85 million cubic yards that they need to dredge from the river bottom in order to get the toxic soils up. 93% of that is not that bad, less contaminated. I can't think of the technical word for it in this moment. And the current idea that they're talking about, there's two. One is dredge it, put it in barges, trains, and trucks, and take it to Eastern Oregon and dump it in a landfill, that 93% that doesn't need to go to a special landfill. The idea that's being floated right now is that that dredged material would be taken to Ross Island and used to fill the hole that's there. So some of the things that really made me go, aha, is that the hole in Ross Island is the size of the Moda Center. It's huge. It's not just a little tiny hole.
0: And this is made by Ross Island Sand and Gravel, mining gravel for 50 years
1: yeah.
0: or something.
1: And it wasn't done correctly. It's not a stable hole. They right now need to find clean fill. The state's saying, find the clean fill, fill the hole, or we're going to keep finding you. The other thing that was said to me recently that made a lot of sense is it's a CAD. It's an aquatic disposal. I can't remember what the C stands for, but that's what it would be called. And these are all over the world. A CAD's not a new idea. This isn't something that, you know, is bright and shiny. But what was said a couple weeks ago that really was is that for most CADs, you have to dig the hole to then fill the hole. And we already have a pre-dug hole.
0: So half the work is done.
1: Yeah, more than half the work is done. So there's a lot of stuff that would need to happen, a lot of ducks that would need to be in a row in order for this to actually be a thing that happens. But if the science is right, if it's done correctly, it's a win-win-win in a lot of ways. It's a win because the Superfund site is getting cleaned up and it will be cleaned up faster. It will cost less because I think it's 70% of the cost of the cleanup is transportation. So instead of taking it 100 miles down the river and all the, you can think all the diesel and pollutants that are going to go into the air, it's going 3 miles to Ross Island. And it's filling a hole. And then when the barges come and they dump into the hole, the company that owns the island at that point gets a tipping fee, and a certain percentage of that tipping fee would be put into a trust fund for the island moving forward. When the Superfund site is cleaned up and everything is done, that trust, the island would go into public ownership, be that a state agency or a city or county agency, and then that trust would be used to maintain the island moving forward. So there's a lot of ducks to get in a row, but if we can do it, I think it's a win for the environment, it's a win for EJ communities, it's a win for the river. It could be a win for all of us, but it's an uphill battle.
0: So we still haven't

0: So another show. You're going to come back on, Heather. We're going to talk about that. But I want to let people know that you're listening to Locus Focus on KBU Community Radio in Portland, Oregon. Satellite stations KBFG, LPFM, and KODX, LPFM, KMUN and KCB in Astoria, Oregon, KCEI in Taos, New Mexico, Radio Free Moscow in Idaho, and Radio Tacoma. And today we're talking with Heather King, co-executive director of Willamette Riverkeeper, about reclaiming this mighty river to be a source of nourishment and vitality, as it once was before the coming of European settlers. I want to go out by talking about the upside of the river. I want to take a canoe ride, and let's start at the falls and go all the way to Kelly Point Park and just kind of talk about what we would see, and if the listeners are on those canoes, what they could see, what they can learn, and how they can get more engaged.
1: I'm going to say, if you want to get more engaged, you can go to our website. We've got stuff going on all the time. Paddles. We do a Learn to Paddle series, a 101 and 102, where you just have to show up and we'll teach you how to paddle. If you want to start at the falls and move up, we work at least once a year with E-Energy Kayaking, who's based in Oregon City, Milwaukee area, right on the river. And we do a paddle up to the falls. Last year, Teresa Tran, our Lower Willamette Rec coordinator, did this amazing paddle with a potluck afterwards. So we took everybody out. They paddled up to the falls. You learn about the history of the falls. And if you put in there and you want a canoe through Portland, you're going to see the waterfall that's there, which is the second largest waterfall by volume in the United States. It is a home to a lot of indigenous history from all the tribes that live in this area. And then you just keep paddling and you're going to see anglers. You're going to see kids running on the beaches. You're going to see kayaks. You're going to see jet skis. You're going to see every mode of paddle, powered or engine powered boats. In the summertime, you're going to see people in inner tubes. It's beautiful. You're going to paddle past Selwood, where, you know,
0: you see a lot of dogs on the beach.
1: A lot of dogs, yes. It's one of George's favorite beaches. And then you just keep going, and you go under the bridges, and, you know, you pass the Willamette, I think it's the Willamette Yacht Club, and there's a school there that teaches kids how to sail. You paddle around Ross Island or in the lagoon. We're doing a birding paddle next Saturday around Ross Island with Bird Alliance to do birding, because there's blue herons and there's eagles, and like, I'm excited, I'm going. And then you just keep going. And yes, you hit the industrial part, but you're still seeing people swimming. Human Access Project has done an amazing job of helping to clean up the river and get people back in it. And then, of course, you hit the industrial area, which can be tough to paddle in the summertime, but it's fun. But there's always out there people enjoying the river.
0: And then you get to the confluence with the Columbia.
1: Yeah.
0: I mean, that's, to me, as I think about the amazing power of living, I mean, the Columbia being one of the mightiest rivers in North America, and the Willamette is not a puny river either.
1: No.
0: And I think about the rivers that I grew up on, the Charles in Boston, you know, it's like really kind of these minuscule rivers compared to what we have here. And yet I still think about how when I moved here many years ago, that I felt like the Willamette was really an abused resource. Do you feel that there's a change of attitude towards the Willamette, and that maybe people are not accepting its abuse so much as we did in the past?
1: Yes, I do. And what we find at Riverkeeper is that every time we take someone out on the river, they become an advocate for it. It doesn't take very long to fall in love with this river. And whether you volunteer to come do a trash cleanup or you come out and learn how to paddle with us, it gets people in touch with a river that sometimes they've never even gone across. I've met people in Portland that haven't gone across the river. They've spent their whole lives on the east or west side of the river, which to me is...
0: I mean, they haven't even gone across on a bridge, you're saying.
1: Yeah, or not until later in life, you know. So get on the river, walk to the river, walk your dog along the river, and fall in love with it, because it's a thing of beauty. And you're right. The more and more people are saying, no, you're not allowed to pollute our river anymore. We don't want a tank farm on our river. We want good public policy that's going to be for the health of the river, because a healthy river means a healthy community, and vice versa.
0: Well, I'm going to take a page out of

0: Micah Mescal's book and talk about something really positive, which was when I came to Portland, there was a freeway on the west side of the river called the Harbor Drive or something like that. And it was an abomination. I mean, this was, so that was on the west side of the river and that blocked downtown from the river. And then I lived over like a block from where we are right here in Cebu. And in those days, there was no Esplanade. So, I mean, I tried to walk down to the river when I first was living here and there's no way to get there. And so we've come a long ways from that. We have the Esplanade on the east side, no more freeway. We have Waterfront Park mm-hmm. now, which was not there in 1971. So looking at that much progress in the last 54 years, what do you see for the next 54 years?
1: I see a clean harbor. I see sensible public policy. And I envision a lower Willamette that isn't used as a toxic dump, that isn't a place where people are scared to swim, where there is no algae bloom. I want to paddle through the lower Willamette. I mean, I feel a lot of joy, but I want people to... It's a National Scenic Water Trail, and the National Scenic Water Trail doesn't stop at the falls. It goes all the way to the confluence, right? So that thing of beauty, that National Scenic Water Trail, goes right through the harbor. And the river's got its ups and downs. It's got the good things and the bad things. But I think in the end, we, Willamette Riverkeeper, and all the other environmental organizations that are working for the health of the river will create the change that's necessary for it to be a productive harbor.
0: Well, I'm thinking about also the power of going through the industrialized part of the river right now as it is. What do you think a positive way that people can react to it? Because it is kind of a horror when you enter it. And I could imagine, you know, having paddled through much more pristine scenic areas where the air felt a lot better, and then you're there. The air is also not so good there. So I'm just kind of thinking about how to make that accessible, that people can go paddle through it, see the horror, but also see beyond.
1: My advice would be to look for the birds, right? Look for the herons, look for the eagles, look for the kingfishers. I saw a green heron once in that section of the river. There is beauty, there is nature everywhere. It doesn't matter that you're surrounded by tank farms. You're in nature.
0: Actually, a few years ago when I was making Once a Braided River and I was interviewing Bob Salander at Terminal 2, and he's talking about how it's, you know, ready-made, shovel-ready for it to be an industrial port, but no, there's no takers for it, and they want to turn it into a baseball field or whatever. And then in the middle of what he says, look, there's a peregrine falcon. And right above us on the crane up there was this peregrine falcon, and we could hear it singing, and it was quite beautiful. And he says, the last time I was here, there was a bald eagle.
1: And it's true. I once had a staff person, we were in staff meeting and we were talking about nature, and they said, well, just because we're sitting inside a building doesn't mean we're not surrounded by nature. And it was this moment where I went, oh my God, he's right. But we get isolated by our four walls, and we don't think about the nature outside of that. So if you're paddling through an industrial area, just remember that you are surrounded by nature, and that was all there before the industry was.
0: Well, Heather, it's great talking about you. So I'm looking forward to this next conversation we're going to have specifically about the critical energy infrastructure hub.
1: Invite David over for that one.
0: Okay. Thanks for being on Locus Focus.
1: Thank you, Barbara.
0: 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I'm Barbara Bernstein. Next week, we're going to talk with Patsy Kohlberg about black carbon. If you don't know what that is, stay tuned. It's going to be a scary topic. We're going to go out with my new tune called She Who Watches, about Celilo Falls and the incredible pictograph above the falls called She Who Watches. My engineer is Ray Bodwell. Thanks as always, Ray. Thanks for listening. Stay safe, think like a frog, and stay in the streets in these disconcerting times.

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1: You will go to a place where the grass grows on the water, and that's where you'll build your home.
2: Timothy Smoke has heard this prophecy their whole life. The one about how the Anishinaabe came to build their homes around Minomon.
1: One of the oldest stories that we've ever heard from Minomon is how it was gifted to the Anishinaabe. Our people were starving. It was almost at the time of like a deep freeze. And through that, people call it revelation or prophecy. But there was a helper, we call him a trickster.
2: That trickster shared the secrets of Minomon, or wild rice. They gave directions on where to find it and how to prepare this source of nourishment. The long, slender, dark brown grain that grows on the water was a lifeline for the people.
1: And that story is so old that many nations have heard that story and shared that story. Even ones in like Minnesota or even in the States, they share the same story of that connection of like how Minomon was a gift to us through creation, right? And like for us to survive, we had to travel. We had to go to find this place. And then if you look at the Alderville First Nation flag, you'll see like on that canoe, yes, there is the turtle's back. Then you'll see two rice harvesters sitting there harvesting wild rice. Like how pivotal that is to our community, right? We know it's not just like contemporary, it is generational.
2: As a wild rice harvester, Timothy holds a rare responsibility. Harvesters are few and far between. Timothy knows that it's important to pick it up and pass it on, because their elders taught them that as long as one person knows, then we will all know.
1: It is our ancestors. It is the oldest thing before us.
2: Sego, Tansi, Uju, hello. This is Unreserved. I'm Phelan Johnson, in for Rosanna Deerchild. Timothy Smoke knew that they wanted to become a wild rice harvester after they were drawn by its rich, earthy aroma.
1: Those who know the smell of roasted wild rice, it is like medicine to you.
2: Now they harvest and teach about this staple food in Alderville First Nation, a practice maintained for generations.
1: If you ever sit in a canoe with wild rice, you're sitting in a place where your ancestors sat.
2: Plus, ever heard of a clam garden? Western science only started talking about them in the 1990s, but coastal indigenous people have cared for these biodiverse wonders for millennia.
3: One of the clam gardens that I've worked on is over 4,000 years old, and they've been maintained by our ancestors almost continuously.
2: Sky Augustine is leading a clam garden restoration along the West Coast. And Saya Masu is growing a kelp forest for his nation.
4: We are growing kelp to transplant into the wild.
2: This water wilderness is the perfect home for herring and their eggs, or roe.
4: Oh, roe on kelp is so yummy. I know all of our members are asking and wishing for us to deliver some roe on kelp to them, and that's what I hope for in coming years.
2: Today, Indigenous communities that are revitalizing traditional aquaculture rooted in ancestral knowledge to cultivate new life on the waters. In Anishinaabe Mohan, wild rice is called Minomon, which means the good berry. Timothy Smoke gathers it each season near Alderville First Nation, the same way their ancestors did for generations. For Timothy, this isn't a pastime, it's a birthright. It's how they feed their family, reconnect with the land, and live out teachings passed down by elders. Each push of the canoe through the slow-moving water, and each grain collected, is part of a larger relationship, one rooted in care, reciprocity, and survival. Here's Timothy's conversation with Rosanna Deerchild.
5: So when did you start harvesting Minomon?
1: Actively, independently myself, as an adult, last 12 years. When I became a father, it's like, okay, start actively doing this myself. But to say where I originally started, I mean, as a child, right? I mean, growing up in Alderville, my aunts and my uncles and my extended family, they were always harvesting wild rice, right? So it was something I was always exposed to, even as I went through my adolescence, even into my teens, and as I am an adult now, right? So
5: really, there's no start or finish, right?
1: Right. Yeah, exactly.
5: And why did you want to, you know, get involved in harvesting wild rice or Minomen?
1: Well, in our area, it's a really sought out, rare responsibility. You hear people, they say they're hunters, they're fishermen, they're anglers, but then there's wild rice harvesters, and they're far and few between, and there's not enough people doing it, for one. So as I got older and into my mid-20s, you start to see, like, the older ones are getting older, to be honest, right? They're getting kind of not retiring, but they're not as agile as they'd like to be. They need the help, right? So as I started picking it up, started realizing that half the work is me going out and pulling my uncles through the rice, right? So from there, yes, it's a responsibility, but also it's like to realize that we have a food source that's so close to us, but so true to us as well, right? I remember going out specifically, I think in 2016, and I remember one older lady saying, like, well, as long as Tim knows where it is, then we're okay. I was like, that's a lot of responsibility, but also knowing that, like, if as long as one person knows, then we'll know.
5: Mm-hmm. Yeah, absolutely. Now, I understand that wild rice is quite a long process, you know, in terms of preparing it. Can you describe a little bit of the process of harvesting and then preparing the wild rice?
1: You have two different processes right there, right? That harvesting process, as much as you can say, go out in your canoe and start gathering, that monitoring process really starts like end of June, even as early as May, because we're having to check those waterways to see if how high the water is, if there's any impacts in those waterbeds. And then through that change of season, say towards early summer, we start to see that grass grow in the water. And that's how we know, it's almost like a green mat across the waters. And that's how we know the rice is actually relatively healthy. Through that, then we monitor till, let's say, mid-August to end of August. We start to see it stand up. We actually start to see it flowering. So a lot of people think that wild rice just naturally stands tall, but it goes through this progression, right? Through that progression, it starts to ripen. And then we start to see these green, maybe dark, almost black rice kernel. And you'll see the purple flowers that come with it as well. And then through that, that's when we harvest. So we bring our canoe through, offer our tobacco, offer our samma, but also we make sure we go through and check those rice beds to actually make sure that they're actually ripening at the, you know, an accurate and proper stage, right? And if there are some that are not ready to harvest, we make sure we just mark it or flag it so that maybe in a few days it will be ripened, right? Like, it's not like we just go in one day and that's it. Like, it's a continual process over 3-4 days, right? Mm-hmm. And then you have the processing. Some people may have different styles of doing it, but for us, after the canoe, what we do is we take that rice and we soak it for 4 or 5 days, give or take. What that does is, I've said this to others and it might seem a little bit mean and inconsiderate, but bugs love wild rice just as much as we do. So mm-hmm. we have to choke out those bugs, because if we don't, whatever you harvest will be like diminished. It'll be like maybe a tenth of what you actually harvest, because bugs will eat it, even if it's underwater, right? So you have to like continuously choke them out. Through that, there's a 5-day drying process that I follow. And then through that, then it's when we roast, we parch, we dance, and then we winnow that rice. And that can take for like, depends on your gathering. It could be done over a day, over 2 days, over a week. Mm-hmm. You want to get it done before the winter comes, right? So,
5: yeah. Yeah. When you're harvesting the rice, when you're out there in your canoes, how are you harvesting it?
1: There's a method that we call thrashing or knocking. We have our ricing sticks. People call them knockers. But what we do is when we're in our canoe, say I'm in the back, I have someone in the front, they're pulling. They're pulling me through. When I'm in the back, I'm taking, say, my left hand, I'm bringing my arm across to those standing reeds, and I'm bringing that stalk over. And with my right hand, like a brush or a thrash, right? And what that does is it sends all that rice right into the canoe. Majority speaking, it does. But there are times where it'll reseed itself. There's been times where, jokingly, when we actually do that knocking and thrashing, with my brother specifically, it's kind of fun, where you actually can hit the person you're paddling with. They definitely feel it. I call it Anishinaabe acupuncture because it kind of just hooks them, right? But it's fun, and it makes the work more gentle, right? Because as much as you can romanticize the idea of harvesting wild rice, it is work, right? So it's not something to take so lightly.
5: And then the other process of preparing it, so you're taking it, and what is it looking at? What am I looking at? Because, you know, when I think of wild rice, I'm thinking of those little, you know, dark seeds, and, you know, and I'm, but it takes a while to get there.
1: Yeah, it takes a very thorough process to get there. You're basically looking at like a green kernel with like rice chaff. So it can, like, as the kernel can look maybe say half inch to an inch long, that chaff that surrounds it is probably about 2 inches, right? It literally looks like a seed, and like with the little tail on the end of it as well. And it's green, it's not exactly fully ripened yet, but then through that roasting process, that's where you start to dehydrate the seed and actually start to see that black kernel or that dark kernel that most would be common to see, right?
5: And so you're going to take all of that off. You said something earlier that caught my attention. You said that you have to, you know, roast the seeds, and then there's a dance involved somewhere. Where is this dancing coming up here?
1: You dance rice, believe it or not, yeah. I've told one non-Indigenous guy, like, you dance the rice? I was like, yeah, like, I'll show you. I'll bring you over and show you, because in my backyard, it looks like a horse stable, but it's like I have a frame built so that I can actually dance my rice and actually relax while I'm doing it. So that there's the roasting part where we roast the rice. It dehydrates it. Also, it loosens it from that kernel. And then through that, we go to the dancing process. So, like, I have dug pits in my backyard where I put on my moccasins, and I'll lay a tarp down. And then in that little bowl, that little hole, that's where I'll put the rice. And then for, like, say, a handful of rice that we've parched, it'll take about a half hour to actually dance it out. And through that, you can kind of hear it releasing from the chaff, right? And through that, like, you start to lift that chaff up, and you can actually see the seed sitting at the bottom, right? Very gentle way of processing it. As much as it sounds like you're stepping on it, you're not. You're actually providing a little bit of, how do I say it, that removal, right? It's gentle, right? So, yeah, from that, yeah, there's the winnowing process as well, which is another step. See, you may have seen people taking large sheets of, like, canvas or blankets and, like, throwing it up to the wind. I don't like to lose my rice. Because you can, like, you got to trust your people, your family. You can start family arguments over this, right? But it's like knowing you want to make sure that seed actually stays with you, or make, you don't want to waste it, essentially. What I do is I'll take winnowing trays, like little trays, about 7 feet, 7 inches by 7 inches, like a rectangle. Some people use birch bark, some people even use pie plates, whatever works, right? And what we do is we slowly winnow to the wind. And as that chaff blows, that seed actually drops back into our dancing spot, essentially, right? So,
5: what a beautiful process!
1: It's very beautiful, and like it's as much as we talk about, like, it can be hard work. Like, there's community gathering and family gathering and sharing in that time, right? Mm-hmm. Yeah.
5: Do you ever wonder how did our ancestors figure that out?
1: Well, before the parching process, dancing was always the process, right? It was always there. It would be dried for several days. That dancing process was the most pivotal process in processing it, right? So,
5: Indigenous people, we like to dance.
1: Right. Yeah, yeah, that's it. Like, just, you dance for anything. For rice, you dance for it. Yeah.
5: Absolutely. And so what do you do once you've harvested, you've prepared it, you've danced it, you've winnowed? What do you do with the rice that you harvest?
1: So what I have when I'm finished with the dried rice, what I do is I'm looking at it right now in my kitchen. I have this big birch bark basket. It's like a container. Old style Rubbermaid, not kidding. But it's like old style. It's a container, giant container. And like that's all my rice for the year. what I put in there is for like weekly eating, but then also I have some that I put aside for family, for like my mother or my brothers or whoever needs it, right? Because it's something that you probably could go buy it. You can go buy it, but it's different when you can actually share it from your own, and there's more value in that, right? There's even a different taste.
5: What are some of the, you know, the challenges that you and other Indigenous people who practice this currently face when they're, you know, exercising their right to harvest wild rice?
1: It's really about how do I want, well, you're talking about colonial impacts, right? You wouldn't think, but it's very real that when we go to these rice beds, there's like private dockage that is the barrier to these rice beds, right? Like before, you know, private land and trailer parks and cottages, essentially, we had full access and we knew when to go to these rice beds when they were ready, right? But we've had to build relations, but also look at the hurdles that we've, you know, have to face to access these beds, because some of the rice beds are occupied by cottagers and sometimes we don't feel safe. So like it changes our relationship with that rice bed. Like there's a plant there that's older than us. So understanding, like having access to that and being able to embrace that ecosystem, essentially, for us, like I don't mind going through those spaces and creating a channel with my canoe to ensure that those people have safe access to their waterway, right? But it's all in conversation, right? That gives you a glimpse anyways, right?
5: Yeah, yeah. So access through private land to the water is, you know, can be a little challenging for sure. But in terms of, you know, food sovereignty, Indigenous food sovereignty, what role does wild rice play in that situation?
1: Well, in my own community, like for wild rice, I mean, it is next to gold. It is like the most, like, yeah, you can have wild game, you can have caviar, but like also Manoman is different. Manoman is its own existence. Like how far that sea goes back for us, like when we talk about like food sovereignty, like it is our dictator of sovereignty. If anything, like we base our lives around these seasons for a reason, and Manoman is pivotal to that, right? In the last 10 years I've seen a resurgence of wild rice harvesters, people who want to know and learn, and it's one of those practices that you can't really learn in a textbook.
5: Mm-hmm. So in terms of resurgence, where is that coming from? Who is leading that and who is involved?
1: I will name drop one main person in Southern Ontario. And it's not me, it's Jeff Beaver from Alderville First Nation. He's done a lot of work over the last, I'll say 30 years, but I'll say his whole life really, because it's something he's always done, is monitor wild rice in Southern Ontario. I would say wild rice would probably not be where it is if it wasn't for him. He was one of my mentors. He's a good friend. If you have one person that can pick that knowledge up and carry it, like how much that can do for others, right?
5: Yeah. And why did you want to pick it up and carry it beyond this idea that your people have been doing this for millennia? What was your reason? What was your moment that you wanted to pick that seed, dance that seed, minnow that seed, and share it?
1: There's not one reason, but after like I've started harvesting and processing myself, when I finished that process, there was a smell that just stuck with me. And if like those who know the smell of roasted wild rice, it is like medicine to you, right? So like through that, it's like that's the feeling and that's that smell and connection that I want. Because to go farther back, it might seem like a far out thought, but to think that was a smell that your ancestors had or had smelled. And even go farther back, even when like if you ever sit in a canoe with wild rice, you're sitting in a place where your ancestors sat. To visit a place like that, how easily we can get distracted in the world, but something so simple as visiting the places where your ancestors sat, something anyone can do, but it's just doing it, right? That's why I do it. Yeah.
5: And if you could, you know, see through the eyes of your future, you know, descendants, what do you hope that they will do in terms of carrying this forward?
1: I hope that they will protect it, but also help it flourish the way it was intended to, because Southern Ontario used to be the hotbed for wild rice. Where Rice Lake is, if anyone knows or if you know where Rice Lake is in on Southern Ontario, it was like downtown for Indigenous people, right? Because of the wild rice that sat in that lake, right? So the dream and the hope is that, like, we have that much rice. You know, it might not happen in my lifetime, but there's always hope.
5: Well, thank you so much for your time today, Timothy.
1: Thank you. Glad to share. Miigwech.
2: Timothy Smoke is Anishinaabe. They are a knowledge holder and firekeeper from Alderville First Nation. This is Unreserved on CBC Radio 1, Sirius XM, U.S. Public Radio, and Native Voice 1. I'm Phelan Johnson. Gardening is a pastime many of us enjoy. You get some soil, plant some seeds, maybe put some edging stones around it to keep the plants secure, and with some love and tender care, something grows. Now, replace that edging with boulders and the soil with seawater, and you have a clam garden. Indigenous people along the Pacific coast have used this technique to slow the ocean tide and create ideal conditions for clams. And if the ocean is a garden, then Sky Augustine is a gardener.
3: We restored two ancestral walled beaches. One of them is 824 meters long, and we restored over 200 meters of the rock wall there so far. And the other is about 100 meters long, and so we restored the entirety of that rock wall.
2: In a few minutes, Sky Augustine tells us how the return of clam gardens feed body and spirit along the West Coast. But first, water is life is something our ancestors have always known. They probably didn't use words like aquaculture or aqua farming. Instead, they listened to the land and the waters they've lived on since time immemorial. They developed a relationship and learned how it would sustain their people. Today, rooted in that knowledge, a new generation is strengthening and revitalizing community through aquaculture. Sia Masu is from a small village on the west coast of British Columbia. His community has been there for over 10,000 years, taking care of its lush, old-growth forests, salmon, and herring populations. Kelp was once a dynamic part of this ecosystem, but it's now on the decline. Sia is the Lands and Resources Director for the Clowquot First Nation. His work to re-establish balance to the area's ecosystem spans decades, and kelp is an important part of this. He spoke with Rosanna in April.
6: It's an honor to be here to share this story with you.
5: Tell me about Opetsit Village. What does the name mean?
6: It's written Opetsit, but it's Opetsit. Actually pronounced properly Hupetsit, and the root word is Hupath in the Nuchanoth language, and Hupath means sun and moon in our language, so it translates to mean the place where the sun and moon always shine, which is quite true. It's got a mountain in behind to protect it, and it's south-facing. And in the summer, when all the fog comes in, all the fog hangs on all the islands in the peninsula while Opetsit is sitting in sunshine.
5: Amazing.
6: It's a wonderful place.
5: That sounds magical.
6: Certainly.
5: And how would you describe your village and the land that surrounds it?
6: It's our capital city. It's been there for 10,000 years for continuous occupation. It's got under a couple hundred people that live there. You can only access it by boat. And the Tlokwit Nation's homeland, its traditional territory, encompasses Vancouver Island's largest lakes, freshwater lakes, and two other watersheds in the island of Mears Island. And a good portion of our territory has been protected and prevented from deforestation. So we have really lush old growth forests, really clean drinking water. It's an amazing place.
5: It does sound amazing. And what role does kelp play in your community?
6: Well, kelp used to be much more abundant in our ancestors' time. The hunting of the sea otter for the fur trade decimated the otter populations. And that led to a proliferation of urchin, sea urchin, and they consume sea kelp. So a lot of our kelp forests have disappeared and they're in a state of recovery still. And it's just, it's an important part of our ecosystem because kelp is a place where herring spawn. And so without the kelp forest, it negatively impacts so many different species.
5: Hmm. And for people who might not have seen kelp, like this landlocked indigeni, what can you tell us about where it grows and what does it look like and all that neat stuff?
6: Yeah. Sure. Yeah. Well, kelp is, it grows from the ocean floor. It likes to have access to sunlight and it grows really fast, like sometimes a whole meter in a day when the time and temperature is right. And it grows from the floor, ocean floor upwards, reaching to the surface. So it's like a copper-colored plant, rather thick, maybe the thickness of my pinky in a cylinder tube going up. And to the top of the plant is a bulb that is filled with air. And that is what is helping this plant grow to float to the top of the water and the ocean. And then it spans a nice big long tendril, a long feathery tendril that's on the surface, and that's collecting sunlight and ultraviolets and feeding the plant with sunlight once it reaches the top and starts to grow those long tendrils. And so a kelp forest can be just a big soupy, acres of just soupy kelp tendrils. It's actually, if you're swimming in it, it's really hard, you can get really tangled in kelp.
5: Yeah, I'd imagine so. Like being stuck in a big bowl of noodles.
6: Yeah, exactly. That's a really good way of putting it.
5: And what does it need to grow besides, obviously, sunlight? What conditions are optimal?
6: Well, you can't have steep terrain that just plummets straight down into the ocean. We do need shoreline. It anchors itself to the ocean floor in rocks, so it's not growing in sand. And then temperature and length of daylight will help it achieve that growth rate that I was describing. Mm-hmm. However, the plant can thrive through all four seasons.
5: Amazing. And, as we know, all life is connected. What does kelp do, to help its own ecosystem? What then does it mm-hmm. go off into the web?
6: Yeah, that's a really good question, Rosanna. It's hard not, when we talk about interconnectedness of everything as First Nation people, it's hard not to talk about so many different species when we just want to talk about one.
5: Yeah.
6: If there was core samples of our old growth trees taken a couple decades ago, and it had shown that 33% of the DNA in our old growth trees was salmon DNA. So that's bears and eagles bringing it up into the trees and dropping them. And that's what led to the proliferation of our great forests. Well, salmon also need a kelp forest. They'll hug the shoreline all the way up to Haida Gwaii and grow up there for 3 to 4 years. But on their migration route, they need this kelp forest to hide and thrive in as well. We talk about salmon as a key species. Well, herring is also a key species. Nushanoth people, if you were to ask how to best manage the ocean resources, and you want to ask the society that's been here for 10,000 years, Nuchanoth people would say, we don't commercially harvest herring. They spawn 3 or 4 times in their lifetime. So why would you kill and harvest those herring? We actually would only harvest the eggs that spawn onto kelp. And so each of the adult herring is the herring that teaches the new eggs that are born. They're the adults that teach them how to come back to spawn on the kelp. They're not like salmon, which have like magnetic sensors in their brain to tell them exactly which puddle they spawned in when they were a baby. Herring actually just follow the adults. So if you're out there harvesting and killing all the adult herring, you're actually really impacting the herring fishery. So Nuchanoth people didn't harvest herring on an aggressive manner like that, because herring go to feed the Chinook salmon, which is a species that literally just goes out and comes back and returns to the river for you to consume. And that herring goes out to feed the whales. And when one whale can feed your entire nation, we were developing management systems to cater to abundance, to live in abundance, where our people would harvest all summer and the chiefs would collect their tithe and pieces and preserve the salmon and preserve the berries. In our potlatch laws were such that our chiefs were required to give that away at potlatches in the winter. The more a chief could give away, the greater the chief would be. Mm. Our society laws that the most powerful are there to take care of the weakest. And all of this, when we talk about otters and kelp and herring and cedar trees and salmon and whales, it's just all interconnected. And it's actually just a really beautiful network and a way to manage the land to lead to a place where we're all thriving.
5: Mm. Wow, that is such a fragile. If one of those things, you know, goes into decline or is interrupted, then it affects the whole web, as it were. And so what is your community doing to, you know, help with kelp restoration? Kelpsteration?
6: Yeah, kelpsteration. That's what it is. We are growing kelp to transplant into the wild, which is hard to do because the kelp has to grow and attach to a rock. So what we have is a rather innovative project. It's never been done in BC. It's been done in Oregon, I believe. But we anchor two blocks down in the ocean and span a line of rope between the two anchors on the ocean floor. There's buoys that are attached to that line to float the line off the ocean floor, because we're going to, in the rope that is floating now off the ocean floor, we're attaching rocks that have been, with an elastic band, we have a seed of kelp that's attached to the rock, and then that rock is suspended on this line that is suspended off the ocean floor. And then it'll take about 3 months for the kelp to grow before we can take that rock off the suspended line and throw it in the ocean where it's appropriate habitat for it, where it'll have the sunlight. Hopefully it'll take its roots off the rock or and grow into the rocks on the shoreline. And then hopefully that will allow it to germinate and foster some wild kelp fields of our own again.
5: That is so cool. Where did you find or discover or come up with this idea?
6: I'm grateful to have great partnerships in Redfish Restoration Society, and they have a good team of biologists, and we've been partnering on restoring rivers, repairing broken river systems that were broken from logging in the 50s, 60s, 70s. And so we have a good team of biologists and restoration experts that are always looking for the best way, the most innovative ways to return our territories to abundance. And then our great partners were like, hey, we should try this. Would you like to? And I was like, of course. We have an aquaculture tenure. We have a license from DFO called a license to grow, which is an aquaculture license. And we're not growing anything for market. We're just literally just growing something and then transplanting it to the wild to help accelerate the recovery.
5: And so how is it going? Where are you in the process right now?
6: We are a couple months away from our first release of wild kelp. So they've been growing about a month and a half or so. So we still have another month and a half before we can try this out.
5: Yeah. Are you excited? How are you feeling about it right now?
6: I'm optimistic. I think I think we can have a successful transplant. And I think time will tell if where we've released it in a couple of years, we see a little field of kelp. That's going to be the true test. Yeah. But I'm optimistic that with good intention and best practices, we're going to achieve that.
5: Clearly you're excited and optimistic, as you say. What does, you know, what would that success mean to you personally?
6: For me, it's about being able to consume some spawn on kelp from herring. Our nation hasn't had our own spawn on kelp. In the 30 years I've been home as manager, we've never harvested our own spawn on kelp out of our own waters. Herring come in and they get to their spawning grounds and eelgrass beds. The males start to trigger the females to release eggs. It's just a big cloud of eggs and milt, and that's the nature of how they procreate. The eggs float and they become fertilized and they become really sticky onto eelgrass and kelp. And New Channel people would float our own buoys in with branches, or you could harvest wild kelp and float that in And then you go capture your buoy and pull out a big harvest of rowan kelp.
5: Wow.
6: Or rowan hemlock boughs. But rowan kelp is tastier when you use rowan spruce branches or hemlock boughs. You get a little bit of a lemony taste from the branches, like a little bit of that citrusy. So the kelp one, you can just bite right through and consume the kelp. Whereas the branch, you have to like pull all the eggs off and get the pine needles away from your dinner. So it's really nice to have kelp as a way to harvest.
5: So the kelp would be what, like the vegetable side or the salad?
6: Yeah. Yes. Yeah, it becomes like a kelpy lettuce with eggs on both sides of
5: wow.
6: it.
5: Wow.
6: Roe on kelp is so yummy. It is just a real treat to have. And I know all of our members are asking and wishing for us to deliver some roe on kelp to them. And that's what I hope for in coming years.
5: Sign me up.
6: Mm-hmm. Yeah. Yes, it's delicious. A little bit of boil it up for just a brief few minutes and some butter, even salt and pepper. Delicious.
5: Why do you think it's important that indigenous communities, you know, lead this restoration of not just kelp, but of the ecosystem?
6: Well, this one's pretty obvious to me as the society that understands the system better than Department of Fisheries and Oceans in Ottawa. We've encountered so many examples where British Columbia and Canada have walked away, turned a blind eye to management, turned a blind eye to broken rivers. Literally, this river that we've been restoring was logged in the 50s, 60s, and 70s. And so for, you know, in the last 40 years, BC was ignorant to how many fish are dying annually. And only through us caring as a nation that our grandchildren have to inherit these fisheries were we investing in with our partnerships and fundraising and grant writing to rebuild and restore that river. So the same would go for our kelp forests. If we know that they're an integral part of our ecosystem and management, then we're gonna take that on as a nation to try and get us back to a system of abundance.
5: Yeah. Well, thank you so much for your time today.
6: Thank you as well. Thanks for your interest, and it's lovely to meet you. Thank you so much.
2: Sayamasu is the Lands and Resources Director for the Clalkwit First Nation. You're listening to Unreserved on CBC Radio 1, Sirius XM, U.S. Public Radio, and Native Voice 1. I'm Phelan Johnson. Today, how Indigenous people are strengthening community through aquaculture. Skye Augustine grew up around the ocean. She heard stories about clam digging, but it wasn't until she was in her late teens that she started to learn about clam gardens and about how her nation and nations up and down the West Coast have been cultivating clams for millennia, until their aquaculture tradition was disrupted. For almost 20 years, Skye has been working hard to bring clam gardens back to the coast. Skye is a member of the Chemainus Nation. She's an assistant professor with the Center for Indigenous Fisheries at the University of British Columbia. Here's her conversation with Rosanna.
5: So first of all, what is a clam garden?
3: A clam garden is a beach that has been modified to grow lots of clams. And so they're characterized by a rock wall at the very low tide line. And that rock wall shifts the slope of the beach. And so instead of it being steep, the lowest part of the beach is higher and the highest part of the beach is lower. And that expands the area for clams to grow. And it also creates conditions so that they grow more quickly and that they are more likely to survive.
5: Hmm. And how long have clam gardens been around for?
3: One of the clam gardens that I've worked on is over 4,000 years old. And it could be as old as 4,500 years old. And this clam garden has lived through rising sea levels and continues to be harvested today.
5: Wow.
3: And yeah, they've been maintained by our ancestors almost continuously.
5: So help me picture this. I'm seeing a wall, and then is it just covered in clams, or I'm picturing like a Stonehenge sort of situation here. What am I looking at?
3: So if you were gardening in your backyard and you lived on a slope, you might build a wall to hold in some of the soil that would flatten the space behind it where you would grow all your vegetables. It's very much the same idea, but on our beaches.
5: Ah, okay. Got
3: it. So we have a rock wall at the low tide line, and then there is a sediment flat, a terrace behind it, and it's in that terrace that you get clams growing.
5: Very cool. And what disrupted the maintenance of these clam gardens?
3: You know, people stopped being able to access the clam garden, some clam gardens. The knowledge of how and why in some families was lost or reduced through residential schools. And then there was really heavy commercial clam fisheries that depleted a lot of the clam populations through the region. So it made it a lot less effective, I guess, for people to be going out and digging clams. Clam gardens are new to a lot of people, and they're more well known now, but they were not recognized by the Western world or Western scientists until kind of the early 2000s. And I think part of that is because the rock walls are hidden under the water for a lot of the year, and partially because clam gardens have ancestrally were cared for by elders and children and women. And so they weren't talked about in a lot of the kind of ethnographies that have shaped the way that our people are perceived by settlers.
5: And so what was your experience, you know, with clams, learning about clams, interacting with the clam gardens growing up?
3: So my grandma grew up on a little tiny island off of Chimanas Bay, and she would be woken up and given a potato bag, and she could go back to sleep when her potato bag was full of either clams or oysters, whatever they were harvesting that day. And so I grew up with lots of stories of clams. I grew up... And I grew up eating clams mostly in things like clam chowder or sometimes clam fritters. And it wasn't until I was a teenager that I actually started to go digging for clams with my grandma. It was then that I started to realize the places that we were digging were the same places that she was digging clams for with her grandmother. It was her and other people that talked about how important it is for our people to regain access to our shellfish, including clams, and that kind of set the mission for my life, most of my adult career.
5: What was the moment, though, for you when, as you were maybe gathering clams or speaking with your elders on those beaches, what was your moment when you knew that this was something that you were going to take on and bringing back the clamming beaches?
3: One of my elders was describing how, you know, it's a right of our people. It's the right of our people, and it's our responsibility to care for our beaches and to make sure that there's enough food for not only our communities, but all of the more than human animals and other parts of the system. And they said, you know, we need to bring our clams back, and in order to do that, we need to bring our people back to the beaches to care for them. We're cared for by our ancestors. And I thought, wow, what a tangible, optimistic vision for the future. And it allows me to be on the ocean and also to invest in something, in making a world that is more abundant for my daughter and for my great-grandchildren.
5: And when you started your work with clam gardens, were there many other people doing that work?
3: I had the opportunity to learn from the few people who had started doing that work. And luckily for us, Kwaksi Stella Wathana, the late clan chief Adam Dick, had learned how to build a clam garden by his grandparents. His grandparents took him out onto the islands to prevent him from going to residential schools. And as a kid, he learned how to build a clam garden. And so it was his conversations with coastal geomorphologist John Harper and biologist Mary Morris that really kind of brought clam gardens to the attention of Western scientists. And I think that his sharing of those teachings really sparked a lot of motivation in a lot of neighboring communities, including my own, to recover our own ability to feed ourselves.
5: Mm-hmm. Did you say he was a clam chief?
3: He was a clan chief.
5: Oh, glad that you said clam chief. I'm like, that's a cool job. No. That's very specific, but cool. Tell me about your clam garden restoration project.
3: So we started clam garden restoration in the Southern Gulf Islands, and it was led by Hulkuminum and Wasanich nations and so we restored two ancestral walled beaches. One of them is over 824 meters long, and we restored over 200 meters of the rock wall there so far. And the other is about 100 meters long, and so we restored the entirety of that rock wall. And so I had the fortune of doing research on this to look at what happens to our beaches when we reinstitute our ancestral care practices.
5: Hmm. What does clam guarding actually involve? Like, what does it look like?

0: spending time together. So often there'll be time where we share stories. If we're there in the winter, when clams are safe to eat, then often we'll have a fire and we will share food afterward. And so that's one of the beautiful things about clam gardening, I think, is that we get to move our bodies and we get to work for the future, but we also just get to spend time together. I've learned so much about some of the places that I'm visiting, and also just more and more about the people that I get to spend time with.
1: How is it that the clams are attracted to these wall gardens or grow? Or I don't even know what a clam does. Does it grow? Does it move? What happens? You're talking to somebody who's landlocked and has no idea.
0: Clams have two valves and they grow surrounded by sand or gravel. And in our case, they really like to grow in broken up shell, like barnacle shell or other clam shell, and gravel so that the water can get through. And when they're babies, they or like larvae, they float through the water and then they attach to a piece of barnacle or to a piece of shell. And at that point, they're smaller than you can usually see with your eye. And then they burrow and then they spend the rest of their life living in the beach.
1: Hmm. Well, thank you for that. I had no, like, there's no such thing as a dumb question.
0: There is not. It's true.
1: And so what did your restoration project achieve? How successful has it been?
0: After 3 to 4 years of restoration, we saw an increase in the number of clams at both of the walled sites. And that was driven largely by small clams. And that was, so that's a pretty exciting result, because these are places, when we think about somewhere that's existed for 4,000 years, and within 3 to 4 years of bringing our people back, we're seeing more clams, and really importantly, we're seeing more small clams.
1: Yeah.
0: Yeah, which, you know, is exciting for the scientist in me. And then, and when I sit with one of my elders, you know, and when I look back on it, in one of the first conversations we had about how clam gardens work, he talked about, well, the walls trap the seeds. And that's exactly what our science shows.
1: Mm-hmm. And in terms also of community engagement and, you know, cultural restoration, how successful has it been?
0: Through the time that the restoration project was kind of taking place, so over the last 12 years, there were over 100 indigenous people who were able to visit the beach each year, and who were reconnecting, sharing knowledge, harvesting, eating our ancestral foods. Mm-hmm. And it's been thousands of hours of not only our people but also volunteers who are coming to help out, who are excited about being able to contribute to building a vibrant future.
1: Oh, that sounds amazing. And so then why are clam gardens and the restoration of these clam gardens important to, first of all, your community, your nation, and to you?
0: Clam gardening, I think clam gardening is important because it's us reclaiming our ability to feed ourselves, and it's us reclaiming our relationships with the natural world around us. One of the people that I work with has described it to me as our people and our elders have spent so much energy protecting and preserving and then recovering so many parts of our culture. And so, you know, that we saw that happen with our ceremony. It went underground. People risked so much to preserve that knowledge and to bring it back. And that's how we share our governance systems. And it's through restoring these ways of life that we recover our ability to feed ourselves. And so there are communities all over the west coast of BC now that are taking on this charge. And there's also communities in Alaska and Washington State who are working to bring back clam gardening, sometimes for food, sometimes as climate change adaptation, sometimes as classrooms, so that we can pass these teachings down.
1: Mm-hmm. And finally, Skye, what is your hope for the future of clam gardening?
0: My hope is that we see a lot of these places continue to be full of life. I want to see kids who

0: who are able to visit and have clamming and getting to know these species just feel second nature. And I think I want to see a lot of laughter on the beaches.
1: Mm-hmm. And you're going to send your own kids out with their potato bags and say you can sleep after it's full.
0: I mean, my daughter's first visit to a clam garden, she was 2.5 months old.
1: So maybe a little too early. Thank you so much for your time today and teaching me a little bit about clam gardens.
0: Yeah, it was so great to meet you. Thank you.
2: Skye Augustine is an assistant professor with the Center for Indigenous Fisheries at the University of British Columbia. She's a member of the Chimanis Nation. And that's all our time on Radio Indigenous. This episode was produced by Rosanna Deerchild, Rhiannon Johnson, Kim Kasher, Amanda Gear, Bridget Stringer Holden, and Zoe Tennant. Our unreserved intern is Christy Farrell. 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And you can also find us wherever you find your podcasts. I'm Phelan Johnson. Thanks for listening.

0: This is Calvin Trillin, and when I'm in Portland, of course, my ears are glued to KBOO, because ever since Michelle Bachmann said that Hurricane Irene was God's warning to curb excessive government spending, I know that God can send wicked things toward people who do anything that he might disapprove of, and I know that there's a lot that he might disapprove of in Portland. So I want to know if the end is coming. I want to be able to get some warning, maybe get some laundry done, that sort of thing. So what I do is I listen to KBOO. Thank you.
1: This is Bird Noir. I'm Private Eye Michael Stein. Spring was in the air when I got a call from my neighbor, Ms. Wiganwax, about a frightful sighting.
2: Oh, Michael, I was just sitting on the porch when I thought I saw a snake flying into my new nest box. Maybe my mind is playing tricks on me, but I'm worried about the birds.
1: That does sound shocking, Ms. Wiganwax. Now, do you know if any birds are using the nest box?
2: Why, yes. A lovely pair of great crested flycatchers.
1: Aha! Well, those great crested flycatchers aren't being attacked by a snake with wings. They're building a nest and using shed snake skin to scare away intruders. Cavity nests are often raided by hungry rodents, but a little bit of snake skin may trick would-be egg eaters into thinking that they're on the menu instead.
2: Oh, thank you, Michael. It's good to know that my flycatchers and their chicks will be safe.
1: If only home security were that simple for humans. Well, for more bird mysteries, go to our website, birdnote.org. I'm Michael Stein, Private Eye.

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3: This is the Noontime Jamboree on KBOO Portland.

That was Bob. Come on up here a little. That was Bob Wills and the Texas Playboys, circa 1946. That's the unofficial theme of First Mondays here on Noontime Jamboree. That's from an album called Hillbilly Boogie. Came out on the Columbia Legacy label several decades ago. I'm Rick Mitchell. I will be with you here up until 2 o'clock today, so keep it tuned. We're going to be playing traditional and alternative country music, some Americana, if you choose to call it that, but basically just whatever fits the flow. So don't go away. And there was, as you probably noticed, there was no Spanish language news today. I'm not exactly sure why, and I don't know if it's a permanent change. As far as I know, it's not. But meanwhile, we've got an extra few minutes to play with here. Let's do some Dwight Yoakam. It's been 3 months since Dry January. Here we go.

Billy Joe Shaver from his album Old Five and Dimers Like Me, came out in 1973, I believe. That was Black Rose. Before that, the original version of Mystery Train, Junior Parker, been done many times, many different ways. This was the original 1952, maybe 53, something like that, Sun Records out of Memphis, Tennessee. Of course, Elvis Presley covered it a year or so later, and so he's often most closely identified with the tune, but nope, Junior Parker's tune. Before that, from an album called Back to Paradise, a Tulsa tribute to Okie Music, that was Paul Benjamin doing J.J. Cale's composition, I'll Make Love to You Anytime. And before that, Patty Griffin, Move Up. That's, you know, a gospel spiritual, and sung there by the McCrary sisters, Ann and Regina, joined by Jim Lauderdale and Buddy Miller, who produced the album. Patty Griffin came out 2010. Before that, the late, great Ralph Stanley from his album Saturday Night and Sunday Morning. It was a double CD. That was obviously Saturday Night, and that was a duet with Ralph Stanley and the late Jimmy Martin. Started that set off with Dwight Yoakam from his album If There Was a Way, back in the 90s when Dwight was having big country radio hits. I wish those days would come back. Although we may hear something a little more contemporary country as we go on in the show. You're listening to Noontime Jamboree. Rick Mitchell with you here up until 2 o'clock today, bringing you traditional alternative country, borrowed, blue, you know what to do. Let's listen to Portland's own Terry Robb, put out a new album earlier this year called Howlin' Waters. This is Terry on acoustic guitar. It's called The Alleluia Shuffle. Little ragtime.

Charlie Louvin of the late great Louvin Brothers. That was, I think, the final album that Charlie made before he died a few years ago, Wreck on the Highway. The album mostly consists of those dark gothic Appalachian ballads. John Hiatt before that with the Jerry Douglas Band from an album called Leftover Feelings, 2021. That was Hiatt's tune, All the Lilacs in Ohio. And somebody should write one about the lilacs of Oregon. They're in bloom, looking good. Prior to that, Kathleen Edwards, great Canadian singer-songwriter. She's made something like 5 albums in 25 years. This is one that came out last year called Billionaire. That was Save Your Soul. What are you going to do when your money's no good? Right. Before that, Marty Stewart and his fabulous Superlatives from their album Soul's Chapel. Came out about 20 years ago. That was Way Down, co-written by Marty Stewart and Harry Stinson, who's shared the lead vocals on there, Kenny Vaughn on the lead guitar, channeling Baby Please Don't Go. Prior to that, the Allman Brothers Band from Brothers and Sisters. This was the album that they made after Dwayne Allman died. It's Greg Allman on lead vocals, Dickie Betts, late Dickie Betts, on lead guitar, Southbound. Before that, the Tedeschi Trucks Band, Susan Tedeschi on lead vocals, Derek Trucks on lead guitar, channeling Dickie Betts on that. Usually you think of Derek Trucks as, you know, more heavily influenced by Dwayne Allman because of the slide guitar, but he sounded a lot like Betts on that one. That was called I Got You, from the latest album by Tedeschi Trucks Band, Future Soul. And we started that set off with Terry Robb on solo acoustic guitar. That was called Alleluia Shuffle. You are listening to Noontime Jamboree. Rick Mitchell with you. These country songs are kind of short. They're all like 2 minutes and 20 seconds long. So I gotta be quick on my feet here. Unlike jazz, you know, where you've got about 12 minutes to figure out what you're going to play next. So anyway, I hope you're enjoying the show. And if you are enjoying the show and you're not already a subscriber to KBOO, or you are a subscriber, but it's like time to renew, why don't you go to the website, kboo.fm, find your way to the donate button, kboo/give, put your money where your ears are. We don't have to wait for another pledge drive to show your support. Trust me, it's appreciated. Money is always tight around here. That's an understatement. So I recently celebrated an anniversary. I'm not going to tell you exactly how many, but it was a lot of them. And so I want to dedicate this one to my beloved for hanging with me all these years. This is George and Tammy. This one's for you, babe. I'll take you to Paris.

Robert Plant and Alison Krauss from an album they did together, actually the second album that they did together. They took a long break between them. That was called, from the album Raise the Roof, that was a song previously recorded by Lucinda Williams called Can't Let Go. Before that, Willie and Merle together from the album Django and Jimmy, doing Merle Haggard's composition Swingin' Doors. Lucinda Williams before that from her latest album, came out 2026, World's Gone Wrong, name of the album. That was called Low Life. Prior to that, and I almost feel like I need to apologize for playing that, that was Dale Watson and the Texas Two from an album called The Sun Sessions, Elbow Grease, Spackle, and Pine Sol. That has to be one of the most morbidly depressing songs of all time, and I can only listen to it about once every 10 years. If you weren't paying attention to the lyrics, that's probably a good thing. Before that, from an album called Wanted, The Outlaws, this launched a whole movement in country music back in the mid-1970s. That was Waylon Jennings singing Billy Joe Shaver's tune, Honky Tonk Heroes. Also on this album, Willie Nelson, Jesse Coulter, and Tom Paul Glazer. Wanted, The Outlaws. Dave Alvin singing a song associated with Waylon Jennings, written by Bob McGill. It's called Amanda. Huge hit back there in the 70s. And we started that set off quite a few minutes ago. That was George and Tammy, George Jones, Tammy Wynette. We're not the Jet Set. Ain't that the truth? You are listening to KBOO Portland with Rick Mitchell here up until 2 o'clock. Doing my best to doing my best to play great music, happy, sad, whatever. Seems to be that set seemed to be trending in the sad direction, so we'll try to pick it up here. This next tune launched a whole movement in country music, alternative country basically. This is a version of No Depression, written by the A.P. Carter and the Carter Family, played here by Jay Farrar and Jeff Tweedy, who became the band Uncle Tupelo. No Depression. In heaven. There's plenty right here on earth.

Everly Brothers. I remember listening to that song when I was maybe 7 or 8 years old, maybe even younger. All I Have to Do is Dream. Before that, Bruce Springsteen, of course, from his album Lucky Town. That was If I Should Fall Behind. I mentioned earlier in the program that I recently celebrated an anniversary. We recently celebrated an anniversary, but I didn't tell you how many years. 39. Before that, Iris DeMitt, Not Mincing Words, from an album that came out in 1996 called The Way I Should, Wasteland of the Free. And it's only gotten worse, hasn't it? Seth Walker before that, from his album Why the Worry, that was Up on the Mountain. The Earls of Leicester, Don't Let Your Deal Go Down, from their album. I think it was self-titled, The Earls of Leicester. Don't Let Your Deal Go Down. Speaking of which, you can't really hold all the cards when you're not playing with a full deck. You know what I'm saying? And we started that set out with Uncle Tupelo, No Depression in Heaven. Oh, can't forget Levon Helm, Poor Old Dirt Farmer, from title track from that album. You are listening to Noontime Jamboree. Rick Mitchell with you for about another 20 minutes. Got the Monday sampler coming up at 2. It's always fun to come down here and play this music. I was on Saturday doing the blues. I'll be on in a week or two doing the jazz. Usually the first Monday of the month. Sometimes Wade and I switch it around a little depending on our schedules, but usually I'm here the first Monday of the month. Got time for one more short set. This is Steve Earle doing another tune associated with Waylon Jennings. It's called Are You Sure Hank Done It This Way? Rock and roll.

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She sure looked swell. I gave her the eye. I tried to carry on. Our big black Cadillac pulled up. She was gone.

0: $300 platform shoes and a $100 cowboy hat. He was standing on the curb by a fancy Buick Dynaflow, and his voice from inside says,
1: "Come on, sugar, let's go.
2: Should've been me with that ribeye chair. Should've been me with that ribeye chair."
0: By now you know who that should've been. I hate to get heavy, but listen to this. I ate some fish and chips. I felt okay. I passed by a fancy cafe. I saw a man eating one of them T-bone steaks. He had a

That's the voice of Leon Rausch, longtime lead singer with Bob Wills and the Texas Playboys. This is from an album called Tom Morell and the Time Warp Top Hands, Go Uptown. That was Stingery Blackout Blues. Prior to that, it was Johnny Bond and his Red River Valley Boys, Mean Mama Boogie. It's another one off that Hillbilly Boogie compilation that I got. Commander Cody, Blast from the Past. Lost Planet Airmen. This is from an album called We Got a Live One Here. That was Should Have Been Me. Before that, her name is Ella Langley, and she is the hottest thing in country music right now. This album is called Dandelion. The rest of the album doesn't necessarily sound like that. That was a cover, of course, of Wasn't God Who Made Honky Tonk Angels, just to prove that she can really sing country music, and obviously she can. Big crossover hit, like number one on the Spotify list and all of that stuff. We started that set off with Steve Earle from his album So You Want to Be an Outlaw. That was Waylon Jennings' hit, Are You Sure Hank Done It This Way? You've been listening to Noontime Jamboree. Rick Mitchell with you. Stay tuned for the Monday Sampler. Hope you enjoyed the program. Peace.

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Miss Joan Baez, a heartfelt line or two from her album Blown Away. All right. Well, hey, welcome. Good afternoon, everybody. My name's Ed Melnick, and we kind of call it the singer-songwriter edition of the Monday Sampler. So we got a lot of goodies here for the next 2 hours, so I hope you'll stay with me. Here's from a CD called Reality Bends, Mr. Arthur Davenport. Take a listen.

0: Arthur Davenport, title track, Reality Bends. Let's throw in one from the Indigo Girls.
1: All right, we're going to get on the midnight train to Georgia.

dig down deep. Mr. Cale Scott, local artist from his CD Carved Wood Box, doing Dig Down Deep. Before Cale, Indigo Girls did Midnight Train to Georgia, and we started out that set with Arthur Davenport doing Reality Bends. Here's a couple from Patty Larkin.

0: Patty Larkin. She did Might As Well Dance and Danish Misfortune.
1: This is Ed Melnick, and you're listening to the singer-songwriter edition of the Monday Sampler here on the first Monday of the month.
0: Well, Richard Thompson was in town just a few weeks ago with his wife, helping out on background vocals. Here's one from an older album of his. And then I think I'll play one when he was with Fairport Convention and Santi Denny on vocals.
2: He was

0: And before Fairport Convention, I played Richard Thompson doing Let It Blow from an older album. I understand that when he was here 3 weeks ago, that he had his wife with him, and it was a great concert. Well, I ran across a very old album of Dave Carter and Tracy Grammer. The album is entitled Drum Hat Buddha. Here's a couple from that album.
1: Down to a dollar in a terrible fix, always hoping my bookie would call. Cooling my heels at the Motel 6, waiting for the axe to fall. Phone rings, man, I'm white as a ghost, but it's my baby on the line from the Jersey coast. She says,
2: come on home,

Tim O'Brien doing Everything Is Broken. Ramblin' Jack Elliott did Bob Dylan's Don't Think Twice, It's All Right. And we started out the set with two from Dave Carter and Tracy Grammer. I played I Go Like the Raven and Highway 80. From the album Hat Drum Buddha. Well, here's one from Joni Mitchell.

And thank you, Joni Mitchell. You know, I don't think that I can do a show without a little bit of Joni Mitchell, especially her early stuff. Here's an instrumental version of the classic Shady Grove by Salt Lake City duo Otter Creek.

Otter Creek, doing a really creative version of the classic Shady Grove. You're listening to the Singer-Songwriter edition of the Monday Sampler here on KBOO, Portland. Next up, Mr. Tom Paxton.

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John Hartford doing Gentle on My Mind. Before John, Harry Mannix from an older album did Love Ain't No Game. And we started out that set with Tom Paxton doing Can't Help But Wonder Where I'm Bound. Here's one from another local Northwest artist, Lauren Sheehan.

From my vinyl collection, It's a Beautiful Day, did the classic Whitebird. Well, we've got a bunch of new stuff here that's a little bit more time appropriate right now. Lisa Bastoni starts things off with No Kings in America.

That was Mike Ward doing Why Not. Max Ferguson did I Loved America. Fred Gillen did We the People. And Lisa Bastoni did No Kings in America.

0: John Lewis did Unmarked Vans. Brian Clifflins did Ice on the Road. And Tom Prasada Rowe did a new creative version of For What It's Worth. Well, here's a couple parodies. The first is entitled How Do You Solve a Problem Like MAGA by Shirley Serban.
1: 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They always think they're being harassed by hipsters who hate.

0: They feel targeted, abused, mad at fake news and confused, and it's easier to be white and a man.
1: Inexplicable together,
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1: Fight the

That was the Parody Project, otherwise known as Don Caron, and he did The Rats Who Enable. Most of Don Caron's Parody Project material can be easily found on YouTube. Well, I think maybe we have time for one more piece before Democracy Now. Here's another oldie but goodie from one of my favorite singer-songwriters, Gordon Lightfoot. Here he's doing The Way I Feel.

Well, we're just about out of time here on the singer-songwriter edition of the Monday Sampler. Stay tuned for Democracy Now! Coming up. It's been fun being with you for a couple hours. Music is so important. Try to get a little bit each day. I'm Ed Melnick, wishing you a great rest of the week. I think we'll close things out with John Denver doing a little bit of Late Winter, Early Spring from his Rocky Mountain High album. Thanks for listening.

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0: From New York, this is Democracy Now!
1: This is the biggest setback for abortion rights since the Supreme Court overturned Roe v. Wade almost 4 years ago. And yet, the abortion rights movement was far more prepared this time around and had contingency plans in place for a court decision restricting access to abortion.
0: A federal appeals court Friday blocked the mailing of abortion pills, restricting access to one of the most common means of abortion in the United States. We'll speak with the nation's abortion access correspondent, Amy Littlefield. Then the latest on the global Samud flotilla.
2: On April 29th, Israeli occupation forces kidnapped over 170 participants from the global Samud flotilla in international waters in Greece's search and rescue zone. 2 days ago, many of us were released, but two organizers from the flotilla remain on board, Tiago Avila and Saif Abukreshek.
0: Two Samud activists who were not released, a Brazilian and a Palestinian with Spanish citizenship, say they were beaten and blindfolded. We'll speak to another two members of the flotilla. Then Iran says two missiles hit a U.S. Navy vessel in the Strait of Hormuz. The U.S. is denying it. We'll get the latest. All that and more coming up. Welcome to Democracy Now!, democracynow.org, The War and Peace Report. I'm Amy Goodman. Two missiles hit a U.S. Navy vessel in the Strait of Hormuz earlier today after it ignored warnings from Iran's Revolutionary Guard to halt. That's according to Iranian state media. The U.S. is denying it. Iran says the strike came as President Trump announced the U.S. will begin guiding ships through the Strait of Hormuz starting today, deploying guided missile destroyers, more than 100 aircraft and 15,000 U.S. service members. Tehran immediately rejected the move. A senior Iranian official warned any U.S. interference in the strait would be considered a ceasefire violation. President Trump said he'd reviewed Iran's 14-point peace proposal, but warned the U.S. could resume strikes. Iran's foreign minister said a deal was just inches away, but accused U.S. negotiators of making maximalist demands. No further talks have been scheduled. At least two other vessels were also struck in the Strait of Hormuz over the weekend, though all crew members were reported safe. Meanwhile, U.S. gas prices have now reached $4.45 a gallon, up nearly 50% since the war began. According to Iran's Ministry of Health, U.S.-Israeli strikes have killed at least 3,375 people, including 376 children. The U.S. military has confirmed 13 combat deaths and 381 service members wounded. In Washington, D.C., an anti-war protester climbed the Frederick Douglass Bridge to protest the U.S. war in Iran, pitching a tent for 3 days. This is President Trump speaking in Florida Friday.
3: We get the radical left to say, we're not winning. We're not winning. They don't have any military left. It's unbelievable. It's actually, I believe it's treasonous. Okay, you want to know the truth? It's treasonous.
0: Israel's military issued new forced displacement orders this weekend for more than 10 towns and villages in southern Lebanon, including areas north of Litani River, beyond its current zone of occupation. Israeli attacks killed at least 41 people Saturday, despite a ceasefire that's been in place since mid-April. Israel claims its attacks target Hezbollah, but many of the dead were civilians. According to the Lebanese Health Ministry, Israel's killed 2,659 people since March 2nd. More than 1 million people, roughly a fifth of Lebanon's population, have been displaced. Two members of a Gaza-bound humanitarian aid flotilla have appeared before an Israeli court. after they say they were abducted from their ships in international waters and brought to Israel for interrogation. On Sunday, the court extended the imprisonment of Spanish national Saif Abukeshek and Brazilian national Thiago Avila by 2 days, though authorities have not brought any charges against them. Avila told his lawyers he'd been subjected to extreme brutality after his abduction, including being, quote, dragged face down across the floor and beaten so severely he passed out twice, unquote. The beating left him with visible bruises on his face. Both Avila and Keshek have begun a hunger strike. This is their lawyer, Hadil Abu Saleh.
4: It's important in the beginning to note that both of them were subjected to torture and violence since the moment they were abducted by the Israeli Navy. They were kept handcuffed and blindfolded since Thursday morning until they were moved to the authority of the Israeli prison authority. Today, in the court hearing, the Shabak claimed that they are accusing them of being affiliated with a terrorist organization, of helping enemy during wartime, and giving services to a terrorist organization.
0: Avila and Keshek were among about 175 activists forced off their ships at gunpoint following the Israeli raid on the flotilla as it sailed off the coast of Greece last Thursday. We'll have more on the Global Samud flotilla and its efforts to break Israel's siege of Gaza later in the broadcast. The Trump administration announced Friday it's withdrawing 5,000 troops from its bases in Germany. The withdrawal will reduce the number of U.S. troops stationed there by about 14%, reversing a buildup that began under President Biden following Russia's full-scale invasion of Ukraine 4 years ago. This comes after President Trump insulted German Chancellor Friedrich Merz as a totally ineffective leader who, quote, doesn't know what he's talking about, following the chancellor's comment that the United States had no exit plan from its war against Iran and had been humiliated by Iran's leaders. Sunday marked World Press Freedom Day. Reporters Without Borders released its 2026 World Press Freedom Index, calling it the bleakest in the organization's 25-year history. For the first time, more than half the world's countries fall into the difficult or very serious categories for press freedom. More than 220 journalists have been killed in Gaza by the Israeli army since October 2023, including at least 70 killed while actively carrying out their journalistic work, making the Israeli army the biggest killer of journalists in the world. The United States has fallen 7 places to 64th. As Reporters Without Borders says, President Trump has turned his hostility toward the press into a systematic policy. The report cites the Trump administration's detention and deportation of journalists and sweeping cuts to the U.S. Agency for Global Media. So far this year, 13 journalists have been killed worldwide, while 471 are currently detained and at least 21 are held hostage. President Trump signed an executive order Friday broadening U.S. sanctions against the Cuban government. The new sanctions target officials, entities, and anyone complicit in corruption or human rights violations, as well as people operating in Cuba's energy, defense, mining, and financial sectors. Foreign banks and companies that do business with sanctioned Cuban entities could also be cut off from U.S. markets. The new measures come after the Trump administration halted Venezuelan oil exports to Cuba earlier this year and pressured Mexico to stop shipments, contributing to major blackouts in Cuba and prompting foreign airlines to suspend flights to the island. This is Cuba's president, Miguel Díaz-Canel.
5: When we say we are an extraordinary and unusual threat to the United States, and we are sure that is not how the American people feel, but rather how the U.S. government feels, or the pretext that the U.S. government uses to attack us, one has to ask, what is the threat? What is extraordinary about that threat? What is unusual about that threat when Cuba is a country of peace?
0: The Trump administration reports another person has died in ICE custody, the 13th such death so far this year. Immigration and Customs Enforcement says 33-year-old Cuban immigrant Denny Adan Gonzalez was found unresponsive in his cell at the for-profit Stewart Detention Center in Lumpkin, Georgia, last Tuesday. ICE claimed the cause of death is a suspected suicide. In California, a federal grand jury has indicted a Salvadoran man who was shot by ICE agents in Patterson, California, in April. Carlos Ivan Mendoza Hernandez underwent several surgeries from multiple gunshot wounds, including to the jaw, after ICE agents surrounded his car during a traffic stop, drew their weapons, and fired on him as he attempted to drive away. Prosecutors accused Hernandez of hitting federal agents with his vehicle as they tried to arrest him. Hernandez says he feared the officers were going to shoot him. Here in New York, police officers arrested eight people Sunday as they protested the violent arrest by federal agents of a Nigerian man accused of overstaying a tourist visa. About 200 protesters gathered outside the Wyckoff Heights Medical Center in Brooklyn's Bushwick neighborhood to confront ICE officers who were filmed dragging the man handcuffed out of a hospital to a waiting car. He'd been hospitalized after his violent arrest by ICE earlier in the evening. Activists were arrested as they tried to block the ICE vehicle from leaving the ambulance bay. In Arizona, construction crews building President Trump's expanded border wall have razed a portion of a Native American archaeological site in the Sonoran Desert, estimated to be at least 1,000 years old. The Washington Post reports bulldozers caused extensive damage to the 280 by 50-foot etching in the desert sand known as an intaglio, which holds special significance for the Hatched Oldham people. In a statement, Arizona Congressmember Adelita Grijalva said, quote, "Unfortunately, this is not the first time a sacred site has been desecrated by border wall construction, and it will not be the last until the federal government takes its legal obligation to tribal consultation and following environmental laws seriously." The FBI multiplied the number of employees assigned to immigration enforcement by a factor of 23 in the first 9 months of the second Trump administration, with over a quarter of staff assigned to assist on immigration-related matters. That's according to The Intercept, which reports more than 6,500 FBI agents were diverted to immigration enforcement cases between Trump's inauguration and last September. The shift has taken agents away from criminal probes, including investigations of child sexual exploitation, sex trafficking, counterterrorism, corporate fraud, and white-collar crimes. A federal appeals court Friday blocked the mailing of the abortion pill mifepristone, restricting access to one of the most common means of abortion in the U.S. Since the Supreme Court overturned Roe v. Wade in 2022, mail-order prescriptions have become the major way abortions are provided, including in states where bans are in place. The two manufacturers, mifepristone, rushed to the Supreme Court Saturday, asking the justices to immediately block the ruling. In a statement, Planned Parenthood Action Fund President and CEO Alexis McGill Johnson said, quote, "The fight is on. Planned Parenthood will continue to make clear that mifepristone should be accessible because it's safe, effective, full stop." We'll have more on this story after headlines. The Republican governors of Tennessee and Alabama called state lawmakers into special sessions on Friday to redraw congressional maps in the wake of the Supreme Court's decision gutting the Voting Rights Act. In Tennessee, President Trump personally urged Republican Governor Bill Lee to redraw the state's map to give Republicans one extra seat. In Alabama, Governor Kay Ivey is moving to restore a map that would eliminate one of the state's two Democratic-held districts. Meanwhile, legislators in Mississippi are also planning a special session to redraw districts. Florida's already moved to redraw its maps to give Republicans up to four more seats. Louisiana has also suspended its primary elections as it prepares to draw a new congressional map. And hundreds of labor groups across the United States organized an economic blackout Friday, calling for no school, no work, no shopping on International Workers' Day. The May Day Strong Coalition says millions of workers, students and families joined over 5,000 actions May 1st. Here in New York, protesters took to the streets demanding union rights, higher wages, progressive taxation and the protection of immigrant rights. Joining the protests was Zoran Mamdani, who became the first New York City mayor to address a May Day rally since Fiorella LaGuardia almost a century ago. This is Justin Lashley Maloney, an overnight concierge and a member of SEIU Local 32BJ.
6: We just won our contract last month, the residential contract, and it's proof that solidarity is power. So today we're out with our immigrant family, because most of our union, personally, most of our union of 32BJ, we're a majority immigrants. So we're here to support them and tell the world that we're not going to take the abuse from ICE. And all workers today on May Day standing together.
0: And those are some of the headlines. This is Democracy Now!, democracynow.org, The War and Peace Report. I'm Amy Goodman. The biggest attack on abortion since the end of Roe. That's what reproductive rights activists are calling Friday's federal appeals court decision ordering the Food and Drug Administration, the FDA, to impose a nationwide restriction on the highly prescribed abortion pill mifepristone, which is used in roughly two-thirds of all abortions in the United States. The decision came after Louisiana officials sued the FDA to restrict access to the safe and effective drug, saying its availability by mail had allowed abortions to continue unabated despite the state's near-total abortion ban. A three-judge panel sided with Louisiana, saying the health care providers may only prescribe mifepristone after seeing patients in person. The decision immediately disrupts delivery access to mifepristone, restricting abortion providers nationwide from prescribing the pills by telemedicine and sending them to patients by mail, even in states where abortion remains legal. On Saturday, two mifepristone manufacturers petitioned the U.S. Supreme Court to immediately restore full access to the medication, putting the issue of reproductive rights in front of the conservative majority court in a midterm election year. Well, for more, we go to Boston, where we're joined by Amy Littlefield, The Nation magazine's abortion access correspondent, a journalist who focuses on reproductive rights, health care, and religion. Her new book, titled Killers of Roe, My Investigation into the Mysterious Death of Abortion Rights. Amy Littlefield, welcome back to Democracy Now! Can you talk about the significance of the court decision on Friday?
7: So this court decision takes aim at what has become a lifeline for abortion access, especially in states like Louisiana, where abortion is banned. The huge surge in unplanned pregnancies resulting in births that we had anticipated after the Dobbs decision, after the reversal of Roe v. Wade 4 years ago, has been much lower than people predicted. And that's largely because of innovative ways of sending medication abortion through the mail that have really been a lifesaver for people in these states like Louisiana who need to get their hands on medication abortion. So what you have here is three conservative justices on the Fifth Circuit Court of Appeals. This is one of the most notoriously conservative courts in the country, taking aim at a Biden-era regulation that allowed mifepristone, which is one of two drugs used in the typical medication abortion protocol, to be sent through the mail. This means that people will have to go in person to get mifepristone instead of getting it in their mailbox, as has been happening for years. I also want to mention what this court ruling does not do, however, Amy. What this court ruling does not do, it does not restrict misoprostol, which is the second drug that's used in a typical medication abortion protocol, and which is a powerful abortion drug that can be taken on its own, and in fact is taken on its own all around the world in countries where mifepristone is not available. It does not affect clinics that were dispensing mifepristone in person, so people can still go to a clinic and get the regular medication abortion protocol. It also does not affect the wide swaths of the abortion access infrastructure in this country that are completely beyond the reach of U.S. courts. And this, I think, is the critical difference with this court decision versus where we were 4 years ago when the Supreme Court overturned Roe v. Wade. The abortion rights movement is far more prepared for a catastrophic decision like this. And as a result, what we're seeing is telehealth providers that have been shipping medication abortion all around the country, including in states where it's banned, they're pivoting to a misoprostol-only protocol, which might not be ideal. It can be slightly less effective. It can be more uncomfortable, produce more side effects. But it does work, and there is a World Health Organization-recommended protocol for it. So we're seeing telehealth providers pivoting to that. And we're also seeing community support activists that have been circulating these pills by the thousands stepping up and saying, we knew that the courts were never responsible for our liberation. We were never going to look to the Supreme Court or the Circuit Court of Appeals to decide what happens with our abortion access. And so we're seeing these networks and international providers as well that are beyond the reach of U.S. law and the courts that are going to be going about business as usual this morning. And so the message I want to send to people who might need an abortion in this country is that these options are still available, because the abortion rights movement this time around had what we could call a Plan C. PlanCpills.org is the most popular website for information about these methods of getting a medication abortion, no matter what the courts do.
0: In March, Republican Senator Josh Hawley of Missouri posted this video on social media.
8: 70% of abortions in the United States, 70%, are caused by mifepristone, and that number goes up every year. There are more abortions now than there were when Roe versus Wade was still the law of the land. The fight for life is the fight to stop mifepristone from turning every mailbox in America into a Planned Parenthood.
0: Amy Littlefield, your response. I think a lot of people will be surprised to know that abortion is up since the Supreme Court overturned Roe v. Wade.
7: Yes, and I have to say, Hawley is right about that, right? He is right that abortion has gone up every year since the Dobbs decision overturn the constitutional right to abortion. That's true, even though 13 states today ban abortion outright, even though four more states have bans at about 6 weeks of pregnancy. And the reason that that's true is that you have brave clinicians in states like New York who are mailing medication abortion by the thousands into states where abortion is banned. They're operating under so-called shield laws that have been passed by states like New York and Massachusetts that protect clinicians in those states from extradition when they're mailing these pills into states like Texas and Louisiana. Now, that has made abortion opponents like Josh Hawley really mad, because their bans are not working. They are not driving down the number of abortions. And so they're pulling out all the stops to try to stop the unstoppable, to try to stop the flow of abortion pills through the mail, to try to stop these pills that can be pressed into one person's hand from another, that can be dropped off in someone's mailbox by a community support activist, right? That can be ordered online from international pharmacies that are well beyond the reach of U.S. law. They're trying to stop the unstoppable. And as a result, these restrictions are pretty draconian and increasingly absurd, right? I want to note Josh Hawley is, you know, part of a power couple from, you know, the abortion rights movement's nightmares here. He is introducing legislation in the Senate, in Congress, to try to roll back the allowance of abortion pills by mail. Meanwhile, his wife, Erin Hawley, who works for Alliance Defending Freedom, the Christian right law firm that's largely responsible for the Dobbs decision overturning Roe v. Wade, she's working with Louisiana to bring this court case that's resulted in this Fifth Circuit decision restricting access to mifepristone. So I would love to be, you know, at their dinner table overhearing their conversations about the abortion pill every night. It seems that the best messaging they could come up with was a Planned Parenthood in every mailbox, which, I mean, honestly, I think isn't the worst tagline if the abortion rights movement wanted to run with that. That's the future that progressives want, a Planned Parenthood in every mailbox, a taco truck on every corner. Why not? But, you know, on a more serious note, I think what we've seen is there has been an increase in people bringing pregnancies to term that are unwanted after the Dobbs decision. I don't want to discount that, right? There has been an increase in maternal mortality, right? A study that just came out from Johns Hopkins researchers that found a 9% rise in pregnancy-related deaths in states that ban abortion. So what we're seeing is that abortion bans do not seem to be very effective at driving down the number of abortions because the number of abortions has gone up. In fact, what they seem to be effective at doing is killing women, right? And so, you know, I want to note that, and we should pause just for a second and reflect on the 68 additional deaths that this study found that resulted by the end of 2023. That's 68 people who might be alive today if not for these restrictions on abortion that are killing people, you know, who are going to the hospital because they're having a miscarriage, or who are going to the hospital because they have a rare complication from an abortion and need treatment, and they're not getting it in time because of these abortion restrictions.
0: Amy,
7: so that's where our focus needs to be, close to 4 years after Dobbs.
0: I want to turn to Katie Glenn Daniel, the Director of Legal Affairs for Susan B. Anthony Pro-Life America. This is Daniel speaking to the Catholic news outlet EWTN earlier this year.
9: Well, it's so clear that these pills are deadly for unborn children. They're also extremely dangerous for mothers. The FDA today, right now, could take these drugs out of the mail. We hope they do. They've said that they're going to do a safety review, and we're confident that if that review is done honestly, they will find that these drugs have no business being on shelves or available in the United States. They are so harmful. They've killed millions of children. But we hope that they see the urgency that we see, and they act to at least at a minimum, get these drugs out of the mail so that predators and abusers cannot get access to them, as we frequently see.
0: So, Amy, if you can respond and also talk about what is next, as the mifepristone companies, the makers, have also appealed the decision.
7: So abortion rights supporters will, of course, point out there have been more than 100 studies demonstrating that mifepristone is safe and effective. It's been on the market in the United States for more than 20 years. During that time, by the FDA's own numbers, with about 6 million uses of this drug, they have counted only 32 deaths, of which only about half were actually attributable to the abortion. So it's just simply not true that this is a dangerous pill for people to take. In fact, the reason that we're seeing attempts to restrict it, including from, you know, Republican appointees on the conservative Fifth Circuit Court of Appeals, the reasons are political, right? The reasons have to do with ideological opposition to abortion. They have nothing to do with women's health. Importantly, of course, the Trump FDA could have restricted access to mifepristone and has not done so. Instead, the FDA is conducting the safety review of mifepristone. Anti-abortion operatives like Josh Hawley are very frustrated with the pace of that review. And it's widely understood that the Trump administration had been trying to wait until after the midterm elections to restrict mifepristone. That will tell you everything that you need to know about how popular abortion rights are in this country. However, this court decision sort of forces the Trump administration's hand and will put the issue of abortion access back before voters and make it top of mind once again in a midterm election year.
0: Amy Littlefield, I want to thank you for being with us, the nation's abortion access correspondent, focusing on reproductive rights, health care, and religion. Her new book is Killers of Roe, My Investigation into the Mysterious Death of Abortion Rights. To see our interview on the book, go to democracynow.org. Up next, the latest on the global Samud flotilla. Stay with us.

0: Al-Rasali, heads held high, performed in New York by the NYC Palestinian Youth Choir. This is Democracy Now!, democracynow.org, the War and Peace Report. I'm Amy Goodman. Two members of a Gaza-bound humanitarian aid flotilla have appeared before an Israeli court after they were abducted from their ships in international waters and brought to Israel for interrogation. On Sunday, the court extended the imprisonment of Spanish national Seif Abu-Keshek and Brazilian national Thiago Avila by 2 days, though authorities have not brought any charges against them. Avila told his lawyers he'd been subjected to brutality after his abduction, including being, quote, dragged face down across the floor and beaten so severely that he passed out twice, unquote. The beating left him with visible bruises on his face. Both Avila and Keshek have begun a hunger strike. Just before the broadcast, Democracy Now! Spoke to Keshek's wife, Sally Issa. She's in Barcelona, Spain. Keshek is both a Spanish and Swedish citizen.
1: So my name is Sally. I am Saif Abu-Keshek's wife. Saif Abu-Keshek was on board the Global Sumud Flotilla, who is a mission with the aim to break the illegal siege on the Gaza Strip and deliver humanitarian aid to the people in Gaza. The Israeli military marine attacked the flotilla outside of the Greek island Crete in international water, and they kidnapped more than 175 activists, civilians with nationalities from all over the world, and they kept them hostages and then later freed them to the Greek police. They held, on the other hand, my husband Saif and his comrade Thiago as hostages, and later they took them to Israel against their will. We have got many testimonies about the interception and how it went. We have got to hear that it was very violent, and the activists were not treated very well. We could see images and pictures from the activists who were freed in Greece, where they had broken noses and broken ribs, and more than 30 people had to go to seek medical help. They also told us how it went to my husband Saif when they were kidnapped on the flotilla. So it has been very violent, and Saif was put in an isolated cell on the boat. He started a hunger strike, and he was treated very bad, so bad that all the activists on the boat could hear him screaming during the ride to Greece. Now my husband is in Israel. They are questioning him and Thiago. Yesterday they went to the court and they got an extension of 2 days interrogation. And we are demanding all the governments around the world to interfere and free both Saif and Thiago, and to put a stop on the ongoing genocide and blockade, illegal blockade of the Gaza Strip.
0: That was Sally Issa, the wife of the detained Palestinian activist Saif Abu-Keshek. He and Thiago Avila were among an estimated 175 activists forced off their humanitarian aid ships at gunpoint during Israel's raid on the flotilla as it sailed off the coast of Greece Thursday. All the other activists were taken to a port on the Greek island of Crete. In a joint statement, the governments of Spain and Brazil wrote, quote, "This flagrantly illegal action by the Israeli authorities outside their jurisdiction constitutes a violation of international law." Spanish Prime Minister Pedro Sanchez spoke Sunday.
2: Now that Netanyahu has done this, abducting foreign citizens, one of them is Spanish, and taking him to Israel, I say several things to Prime Minister Netanyahu. The first is that Spain will always protect its citizens. The second is that we will always defend international law, and this is a new violation of international law. And the third is we want the release of the Spanish citizen who has been illegally abducted by Netanyahu's government.
0: Meanwhile, Middle East Eye reports prosecutors in Italy have opened an investigation into the kidnapping and detention of Tiago Avila and Saif Abukeshek, who were on board the humanitarian boat that was flying the Italian flag. For more, we're joined by two guests here in New York. Rania Batrice is with us, a Palestinian-American activist, part of the communications team for the Global Samud Flotilla. And in Crete, Greece, we're joined by Hannah Smith, a representative of the Global Samud Flotilla Public Affairs Team, who was on the flotilla when Israeli forces raided the ships. Hannah, let's begin with you. So you have these two Samud activists who have been detained by Israel, and we heard the description of what happened to them. What happened to you?
3: So we were completely shocked by this. On Thursday night, our communications went down. We lost internet. Most of us thought it was just a technical issue. But soon we were surrounded by speedboats with their turning their lights on and off. We were very confused. We didn't know if people were just messing with us. Then we were approached by one of these boats, and they self-identified as Israeli Navy. They pointed guns at us. They had lasers pointed at us. We had our hands in the air. They threatened lethal force, and they told us to get to the front of the boat. They left us for a few hours, and then they came back and they boarded the boat. They took us very aggressively to an Israeli naval vessel, and where they held us for nearly 2 days. We were held in a makeshift prison with shipping containers and barbed wire. Many people were subject to aggressive physical force. We were denied access to adequate water. We were denied access to sanitary supplies. We were also, the day after our interception, Saif was taken into solitary confinement, something that we were all very concerned would happen. We anticipated that this genocidal regime would target him because he's Palestinian. And we were held there. The nights were extremely cold. People's jackets were stolen. When I advocated for one of the participants, who's a doctor, who was pacing for 2 hours trying to stay warm, she had a short sleeve shirt in like 50 degree weather that was cold and damp. When I advocated for blankets, they flooded the sleeping area. And then we had a dozen people pacing, trying to stay warm, trying not to get hypothermia. The cruelty increased when we started to mobilize for the release of 6 people who were in solitary confinement. Saif was one of these people. We mobilized, and then we mobilized in the sense that we refused to leave the vessel without them. We started to bang on the walls and say, free our comrades. You know, we were so concerned about their safety. When we were told that we were going to be transported to another vessel, we weren't told what vessels they were going to be, but we knew that we didn't want to leave without them. And so when we said we're not going to leave without them, when we nonviolently resisted, many people were beat, many people were dragged. I was held in the stress position for many hours. I refused to be on the first boat. I negotiated to get back on the Israeli vessel from the Greek Coast Guard boat. And I heard people being beat. I heard people screaming. I heard people being dragged around. And it was absolutely horrifying. We know that this cruelty that is directed at us is because of the hatred that they have for the Palestinian people. We also know that this flagrant violation of international law that happened over 600 nautical miles from Gaza, it has happened because we have allowed so many violations to happen in Gaza, because we have allowed the genocide to continue. So what we experienced was very cruel, but it was a fraction of what Palestinians in Gaza experience. Then at the end of this, I was on the last boat to disembark, and we realized that Tiago was also still on board and that they had not released Saif. We negotiated with the Greek Coast Guard. We tried to get them and urge them to intervene, to do anything to stop that vessel from leaving Greek territorial waters. These people were kidnapped, brought into Greek territorial waters. The Greek government had an obligation to intervene, but they did not. And then we were brought to the Greek port, where many people waited hospitalization and medical treatment. And several people broke ribs. 2 people were beat unconscious. Many people had concussions. People were aggressively kicked in the genitals. We saw a level of violence that I genuinely didn't anticipate. Many of us were not even planning to go all the way to Gaza on this flotilla. We had other stops along the way. So this was an utter shock, a complete violation of international law, and something that I think we should all not only condemn, but do concrete actions to stop and to hold the government, the Israeli occupation government, and all of its enablers accountable.
0: Some of your colleagues had to be rescued from a ship that was sinking, Hannah?
3: Yes. So there was one vessel that was attacked by the Israeli occupation navy. That vessel was called Tam Tam. And I haven't even been able to talk to the people on board, so I can't share their full experiences. But they were left on a vessel that was sinking. Open Arms, one of our support vessels here in Crete that is supporting the fleet with medical and mechanical support, was able to find them and rescue them. But yes, I mean, this is utterly horrific. We're talking about, this is European waters that this happened in.
0: So how many ships were there, and are some still headed to Gaza?
3: So there were 56 vessels before the Israeli attack. They intercepted 21. They left one sinking. And so now we have 34 vessels here in Crete. So the plan right now is that we want to regroup. We want to assess the situation. We want to assess our strategies and the risks. We want to come together as a movement and start to work towards the next steps. So right now we are not planning an immediate departure to Gaza, but we are planning on convening and discussing what we feel as a movement is going to be the most effective way to continue to work towards breaking Israel's illegal siege on Gaza and stopping the genocide, and then also to free our comrades Saif and Tiago.
0: So, Rania Batrice, if you can talk about the significance of the two activists, one Spanish-Swedish, Saif, and the other Brazilian. You can't help but think, when it comes to Spain and Brazil, they've been among the countries who are most critical of Israel. If they are being used as an example, and what exactly is happening to them now in Israel, what you understand?
4: Yeah, so I definitely think that's at least in part of what's going on here, but also Saif and Tiago have been very vocal advocates and activists themselves. Tiago has been on several flotilla missions for many years. Saif obviously is also part of the leadership of the Global Smooth Flotilla, as is Tiago. So I think it's multiple things at play here. It is a favorite tactic of the Israeli regime to try to bully people into silence and submission, to threaten people. And they've gotten away with it for decades. So here they are doing it again, this time in international waters, as Hannah mentioned, over 600 nautical miles away from the coast of Gaza.
0: We did talk to Saif Abu-Keshek in April as the Global Samud Flotilla began its journey to Gaza. He spoke to us from aboard one of the humanitarian aid ships in the Mediterranean Sea.
5: It's very important to address how this genocide and how this siege being enabled. When countries like Spain decides to vote on an embargo, military embargo, to prevent this kind of ships to go through the Mediterranean, and they try to find other ports, when they don't declare the content of what they have on the cargo, and they just sail to maintain and enable the Israeli government by providing them with the needed materials to continue committing genocide and maintain the illegal siege on Gaza. People need to react. Governments are allowing this to happen when they don't take action.
0: So that is Saif Abu-Keshek. We want to turn now to Brazilian activist Tiago Avila, speaking last June on board another humanitarian aid flotilla sailing to Gaza. The flotilla was also violently raided by Israeli forces.
6: I come from a place where imperialism always plays a decisive role. My country suffered two military coups, and both of them had the support of the United States. And so it's important that we understand that imperialism and Zionism, they are the greatest evils of our generation, and we need to defeat them wherever we can. And Palestine is now the strategic place for all peoples to unite and fight against oppression, exploitation, and the destruction of nature. But they have been threatening us for many, many years. For 17 years, any flotilla mission that tried to reach Gaza has been threatened by them. but we will not bow to their threats. We do not need their permission.
0: So as we wrap up, Rania Batrice, that is Thiago Avila. We also heard from Saif Abukeshek. If you can talk about what's happening now, apparently they're going to be brought back into court. You've been with the Global Samud Flotilla and the flotillas before representing them here.
4: Yeah, so they have had one hearing where they extended their detention 2 days, I think, as you mentioned. Still no charges have been placed on either one of them. They are continuing. I did get an update from Thiago's wife that he was finally able to actually see a doctor. He is feeling better. They're both still on hunger strike. So we're playing this waiting game where Israel is in control of everything, including their access to their legal representation.
0: Let me end with Hannah Smith. Why did you go on this flotilla?
3: I think the reason I went is the same reason a lot of us went, and that's because we were done standing by watching such injustice continue, watching such impunity continue, because we want to do the right thing, because we want to stand up for justice and humanity, and because we love the Palestinian people, and because we see that Palestine and Gaza as a front line in the global fight against oppression and injustice and domination. And I would go again. I think a lot of us would, because This is something that every citizen, everyone all around the world, whether you're on land or sea, should be doing, that we should be standing for justice and standing for Palestine.
0: I should also say, when we spoke to Saif Abukeshek, he was on a Greenpeace ship known as the Arctic Sunrise, providing technical support accompanying the flotilla for part of the voyage in a show of solidarity. I want to thank you both for being with us. Rania Batrice of the Global Samud Flotilla, and Hannah Smith was on that flotilla. She's speaking to us from Crete. Up next, the latest on the Strait of Hormuz and the war in Iran. We'll speak with Trita Parsi.

0: call in September for the Voices of Gaza. This is Democracy Now!, democracynow.org, the War and Peace Report. I'm Amy Goodman. Two missiles hit a U.S. Navy vessel in the Strait of Hormuz earlier today after it ignored warnings from Iran's Revolutionary Guard to halt. That's according to the Iranian state media. But the U.S. says no vessel was struck. This comes as President Trump announced the U.S. will begin guiding ships through the Strait of Hormuz starting today, deploying guided missile destroyers, more than 100 aircraft, and 15,000 U.S. service members. Tehran immediately rejected the move. A senior Iranian official warned any U.S. interference in the strait would be considered a ceasefire violation. President Trump said he'd reviewed Iran's 14-point peace proposal, but warned the U.S. could resume strikes. Iran's foreign minister said a deal is just inches away, but accused U.S. negotiators of making maximalist demands. No further talks have been scheduled. At least two other vessels, apparently, were also struck in the Strait of Hormuz over the weekend, though all crew members were reported safe. Meanwhile, U.S. gas prices have now reached $4.45 a gallon, up nearly 50% since the war began. According to Iran's Ministry of Health, U.S. Israeli strikes have killed close to 3,400 people, including 376 children. The U.S. military has confirmed 13 combat deaths and 381 service members wounded. This is President Trump speaking in Florida Friday.
1: We get the radical left to say, we're not winning. We're not winning. They don't have any military left. It's unbelievable. It's actually, I believe it's treasonous. Okay, you want to know the truth? It's treasonous.
0: President Trump saying it's treasonous to say that the U.S. is not winning the war on Iran. For more, we go to Washington, D.C., where we're joined by Trita Parsi, Executive Vice President of the Quincy Institute for Responsible Statecraft. His latest article headlined, Trump's Iran Blockade Snatches Defeat from the Jaws of Victory. Trita is the author of several books, including Losing an Enemy, Obama, Iran, and the Triumph of Diplomacy. Trita Parsi, thanks for joining us again. Talk about this latest news right up to when we're broadcasting, where Iran says they struck a U.S. naval vessel and the U.S. is denying it. And then President Trump saying that it's treasonous to criticize what the U.S. is doing.
2: Thank you for having me, Amy. Let me first start off by saying, because I think it's important context, that according to the plan of those who sold this blockade idea to the Trump administration, Iran should have crumbled about 10 days ago. And it clearly has not happened. And I think that's part of the reason why you see the president increasingly using desperate language and even considering desperate moves, such as moving U.S. warships through the Persian Gulf in order to protect other ships. It's important to understand the U.S. Navy has kept itself roughly 3,000 kilometers from Iran's shorelines throughout the entire war in order to avoid getting hit by any of Iran's missiles that potentially could sink a major American warship. So if the U.S. during the war was unwilling to get that close to the Iranian waters, I find it very unlikely that the U.S. will do so under the current circumstances, knowing very well that could lead to a major confrontation, restarting of the war, but perhaps more importantly, it could lead to American servicemen getting killed in a manner and on a scale that we did not see during the war that Trump started. And he was very careful to avoid those type of casualties, knowing very well what that would do to the degree of support that this war has within his own base. So the idea that he now would go down that path, I find very unlikely. Rather, it is more of a sign of his desperation because this blockade has backfired on him, and he's trying to do just something in order to be able to turn the tables on the Iranians. Hmm.
0: So talk about exactly what President Trump is saying will start happening today. This guiding of ships that he said countries are calling for that the U.S. military will do through the Strait of Hormuz.
2: Well, we don't know because all we have is that tweet. It's very unclear, grammatically incorrect in places, etc. But bottom line is it's not clear whether the ships, American warships, actually would escort these other ships out of the straits or whether it would be simply providing them with instructions on how to navigate different areas.

0: which mines have been planted. So it's still unclear. And to me, it looks more like what we have seen in the past, in which Trump makes these big declarations, pretends as if there's going to be a dramatic shift, but then he backs down, knowing very well that if he actually follows through on it, it will lead to an escalation that he cannot control and that likely will backfire.
1: And talk about Iran's demands, and then Iran saying that the U.S. is making maximalist demands. And who exactly is doing this negotiating?
0: Well, if we take a look at what has been publicly circulated, and it may not be accurate information, clearly, both sides are making maximalist demands. The Iranians are demanding reparations for the war. Now, under other circumstances, perhaps one would say that that is not unreasonable, mindful of the fact that they were attacked. But nevertheless, vis-a-vis the superpower of the United States, that is a very unlikely demand to be heeded. So there's plenty of demands the Iranians are making that likely will never be accepted by the United States. But then there are other things that I think could be part of a workable deal between the two sides. The question, though, is as long as Trump insists on demands such as zero enrichment, demands that were sold to him by the Israelis with the design of making sure that any deal would be impossible to reach and that it would force Trump into a military confrontation. As long as Trump continues to listen to those forces, the very same forces that also sold him this blockade that has backfired, we're not going to see a diplomatic breakthrough. It requires a far more disciplined and flexible approach to the negotiations. And right now, we're not seeing that from either side.
1: This is the deputy speaker of the Iranian parliament speaking Sunday about the fate of the Strait of Hormuz.
2: To the Zionist regime will under no circumstances be allowed to pass through the Strait of Hormuz. Hostile countries headed by the United States will also not have the right of passage. Other vessels wishing to transit will do so under the law we enact and with authorization obtained from the commander-in-chief and placed at the disposal of our armed forces.
1: So the deputy speaker of the Iranian parliament is talking about a new law they want to pass banning Israeli and U.S. ships through the Strait of Hormuz. Trita Parsi.
0: Yes. So again, I think this is part of the maximalist approach that the Iranians are also pursuing. I don't think that that is going to be what the end result of all of this will be. I do think the Iranians are going to retain control and there's going to be some sort of a mechanism in which they will receive payment. It may not be framed as a toll, it may be framed as something else, potentially together with other GCC states, particularly Oman. But I don't think it's going to look in such a manner that the Iranians are going to prevent U.S. ships indefinitely from being able to pass through the straits. And I think, again, in some ways, the Iranian maximalist goals or their strategy is just mirror imaging what Trump is doing. This is Trump style. He always throws out maximalist demands, publicly tries to embarrass and humiliate the other side, and the Iranians are essentially mirror imaging his strategy. Ultimately, however, that is not how you get to a deal.
1: Okay. The U.S. has also threatened more strikes. Trita Parsi, in this last 30 seconds, where do you see this going this week? Is this, as in the U.S. population, the U.S. attacks on Iran are fiercely unpopular?
0: Yes, and Trump knows this, and he knows that his members of Congress from the Republican side are privately making more and more phone calls, complaining about this war, complaining about how it is destroying their chances in the November elections. Many of them are going to lose their seats as a result of this. Trump is under a lot of pressure, but he's still looking for a silver bullet that will make him a winner instead of engaging in serious diplomacy.
1: Trita Parsi, thanks so much for being with us. Executive Vice President of the Quincy Institute for Responsible Statecraft, thanks for joining us. That does it for today's show. A very happy birthday to Dennis Moynihan. I'm traveling to Toronto today to speak at the Radio Days North America Conference, then we'll appear at screenings of the new documentary about Democracy Now!, Steal This Story, Please. I will be Thursday night and Friday morning at the Main Cinema in Minneapolis, then in Chicago Friday night, and for two screenings on Saturday at the Music Box Theater and at the historic Oriental Theater in Milwaukee on Sunday. For information on all these screenings, and as well as our travel through the country, go to democracynow.org and steal